make my home in the Hollywood hills, and I make my living with the hillbilly fiddle, playing little runs in the funny little fields.

Well, that was Michael Cleveland and Jason Carter playing Running Late off their album Carter in Cleveland. Before that, another one from the same album, we heard With a Vamp in the Middle. And we started out the show with three tunes from Andy Leftwich. He just released a brand new album called Aced. And we heard Talk About Suffering, Behind the Eight Ball, and Old Hickory. Let's continue on with another tune from that Carter in Cleveland album. This is Dreams.

Well, that ridiculously fast piece of music was Michael Cleveland bringing you Arkansas off of his Tall Fiddler album. We also heard some tunes from Andy Leftwich, the American Fiddler album. We heard Pike's Peak Breakdown, Over Cincinnati, and started out with the American Fiddler. And then before that, we heard also from Michael Cleveland and Jason Carter doing Dreams. Well, I am Risa Randolph, and you are tuned into Bronzewound right here on WERU Community Radio in Blue Hill, Maine, 89.9 FM. You may notice that I'm kind of focusing on fiddlers today, and we're just going to keep on going with that theme with some more Michael Cleveland. Here is High Lonesome Sound off the Tall Fiddler album.

0: Well, that was Benson bringing you Bully of the Town. And before that, we heard two tunes from Andy Leftwich's album Ride. We heard Fault Line, and before that, Shining Waters. Michael Cleveland was joined by Tim O'Brien with 20 Cent Cotton, 90 Cent Meat. That's off the Tall Fiddler album. And we started out that set with the High Lonesome Sound off of Michael Cleveland's Tall Fiddler album.
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0: 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I'm Risa Randolph, and welcome back to the second half of Bronze Wound.

Jason Carter off of his Lowdown Hoedown album, and that was Kiss Me Kid. Before that, we heard Highway and Dust Bowl Dream, all off the same album. We also heard from Michael Cleveland and his Fiddler's Dream album. We heard Steamboat Whistle Blues, definitely a John Hartford song there. We also heard Henryville and the title track, Fiddler's Dream. Well, let's hear from Benson. This is Donner Pass.

the Steep Canyon Rangers. We heard a couple from their album, Tell the Ones I Love. We heard Stand and Deliver and Tell the Ones I Love. Before that, Benson bringing you Lover of the Road that featured Woody Platt on vocals. And we heard Lay 'em Down and Donner Pass. Well, you are tuned in to Bronzebound on WERU 89.9 FM. And let's listen now to some more Michael Cleveland. This is $1,000 Holler off Lovin' of the Game.

You're currently listening to Andy Leftwich playing An Angel Forever. Before that, a luxury liner off of Michael Cleveland's Lovin' of the Game that featured the Travelin' McCurries. And we listened to $1,000 Holler off the same album. We're going to finish up with Jason Carter doing Birdsong. This is off the Lowdown Hoedown album. Thank you so much for listening to Bronze Wound. I hope you have a wonderful week.

0: 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On Thursday, Mark is at the controls. And on Friday, we've got Elaine. 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

delight in your stride and hitch a ride to the soulful side with Upfront Soul. I'm your host, Sanguine Fromage, laying down 120 minutes of soulful sounds to which you may get down. We're starting off with a cover of the Beastie Boys' Sure Shot that's bound to hit a funky spot. It's Sabrosa getting us started with Sure Pal.

Hayes with Soulfinger. Curtis Mayfield in the middle with Freddy's Dead from Superfly, and we started the set with something brand new out on the Roquefort record, a great single, half of a great single, one side, by Sabrosa, bringing us a very funky take on the Beastie Boys with Sure Pow. And at the very top of the hour, we heard from Joan Armatrading, Back to the Night. We'll hear more from her in just a little while. But first, if there's anything I can spin for you, I do love listener requests, dedications, or if you just want to drop me a line and let me know you're listening, that's wonderful too. You can reach me at upfrontsoul@gmail.com. Next up, the godfather of soul, James Brown, bringing us Soul Power.

Rapinet set up with a great Stevie Wonder cover by Julius Rodriguez. All I Do from his brand new Let Sound Tell All. Yusuf Lateef with Russell and Elliot from Yusuf Lateef's Detroit, sending that one out to Reverend Joan out there in Detroit. James Brown at the top of the set with Soul Power. And we are going to hear something brand new right now from Michelle Thomas from her great new album, The Assumption. These Days. You heard it on Upfront Soul.

0: from To The Limit, King Curtis with Soul Serenade, and we started out with brand new music from Michelle Thomas from her great album, The Assumption. We heard These Days. I am Sanguine Fromage. It is an honor and a privilege to be bringing the music to you here on Upfront Soul. If there are any of my fellow Geminis out there in the house, this set is for you. Getting started with Cannonball Adderley. Actually, it's Nat Adderley with Cannonball. Gemini from Soul Zodiac. This is gonna blow your mind.
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Moods vary. Second by second. Hour by hour. Day by day. Air, here today and gone tomorrow. Here, there, everywhere. Love to travel. Love to love. And love to do nothing.

You must always, always be a friend of a Gemini. Beware of a Gemini. Beware of a Gemini. 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

logical soul train. Joe Thomas, Bob Babbitt, Jerry Friedman, the best of soul jazz from the Groove Merchant Vaults. We heard Gemini Flying High. And starting that set, going out to all of my fellow Geminis, it was the Nat Adderley Sextet presented by Cannonball Adderley and featuring DJ Rick Holmes doing the narration there. Gemini from Soul Zodiac. Beware of a Gemini. Well, I've got one more tune for you here. The incredible Bongo Band version of Apache, originally recorded by The Shadows. Here on Upfront.

0: closing out the first hour of Upfront Soul with the incredible bongo band Apache. Do stay tuned. We're going to do a little station business and be back with another hour of funk, soul, and jazz. Just for you.
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0: Welcome once again to Upfront Soul. I'm your host, Sanguine Fromage, laying down the soulful sounds to which I do hope you're getting down. If you'd like to find the show out there on social media, I am at Upfront Soul on Facebook, Instagram, and Twitter. Try to let you know what's coming up in the show and let you know about upcoming releases, milestones in funk, soul, jazz, and civil rights history. And it's always a great way to get in touch if you want to send me a message or tweet to me with a request or just to let me know you are out there listening. It is always great to hear from you. So we're going to get started in this hour of Upfront Soul with Al Green. Get back, baby.

the Grace Gospel Singers there with Higher and Peoples in the Middle. Until You Came Into My Life from I Can't Stand the Rain, and we started the hour with Al Green, Get Back, Baby, from Tired of Being Alone. Carla Thomas coming up right now here on Upfront Soul with I Like What You're Doing to Me.

Rashid Ali with I Confess from 1968 Love Power. Chico Hamilton in the middle with Conquistadors 2005. And we started the set with Carla Thomas, I Like What You're Doing to Me. And I like it when listeners write in to upfrontsoul@gmail.com. I love to hear from you all, whether you have a request or you just want to let me know that somewhere out in Radio Land you are listening. And I want to send a shout out to a listener in Millbridge who dropped me a line. Always great to know that you are digging what I'm putting out there into the universe. Don Sugarcane Harris and his amazing violin are coming up right now with Tears Are Made of Dreams.

Rasputin's Stash with Dark Moon from Hidden Stash out on Athens of the North. Ahmad Jamal with the MASH theme from the MASH soundtrack. And we started out with Don Sugarcane Harris, Tears Made of Dreams from Sugarcane. Tears are made of dreams. And he was one of Frank Zappa's favorite violin players, played with him a fair bit. Probably their best work together, if you ask me, is Charlena. I'm going to have to play that for you guys sometime soon. Next time I have about 12 minutes to spare. Speaking of long songs, we're going to stretch out here on Upfront Soul with Lou Donaldson, Brother Soul.

Lou Donaldson with Brother Soul there on Upfront Soul. We got time for one more funky set. Getting started with Sly and the Family Stone. We're going to hear Poetry.

That one's going out to Neko Kokoko and Chihiro and all the Japanese funk fans who've been very excited because Tsuyoshi Domoto has been playing some live dates in Japan. I can only imagine what an exciting show that would be. So, and Rickery going out to Neko Kokoko, who wanted to hear Funktron from Norelian, the Kashmir Stage Band with Thank You, a cover of Sly and the Family Stone from Texas Thunder Soul. Great compilation of theirs. We started the set with Sly and the Family Stone, Poet. I do thank you so very much for tuning in, for sharing a couple hours with me, traveling through the great landscapes of funk, soul, and jazz, over the crags, in the caves, summiting Mount Funkmore. I do hope you'll stay tuned. Tune in again next week, and whatever you do, always do remember, if you get knocked down, don't stay down. Get up and get down. Upfront Soul comes to you from Community Radio WERU-FM, Blue Hill, Maine, Wabanaki Territory.

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4: 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Jonathan Clark is our guest, owner and operator of radio station Alt UK. 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
4: Okay, well, thanks for being on the Flower Power Hour. This is the third in a series of shows we're doing. 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In this case, it's London. We started these shows with a station in Dallas and moved on to Phoenix, and now we're getting out of the country. No better place to begin that trek than in London. Alt UK has been carrying the Flower Power Hour almost since we started. 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
9: UK Radio started as a pet project of mine. I work in IT, and I got bored one afternoon. I was supposed to be in a meeting with somebody who never turned up, so I started messing around with a website, and that was nearly 6 years ago, and it's just been going from strength to strength. I've got presenters pretty much every day from 7 a.m. till probably late in the evening, and you've been with me right from the start, I think.
4: Yeah, I think so. You got a great voice, Jonathan. Have you done radio?
9: Many years. I don't present anymore, just purely because I don't have the time, but that's why I started my website, because I wanted to keep my foot in the door.
4: We're going to be talking about Flower Power music from the London area. You had some really tough choices to make. I asked you to pick out a number of tunes to include in the show. Let's start with a band whose 45s jammed the airwaves here in the States for years, the Dave Clark Five. Where were these guys from?
9: Oh, wow. Where can I start with Dave Clark Five? They are from North Hertfordshire. I was trying to find a UK-based group that was from my area and that had some sort of personal connection to me. I

0: Alt UK Radio, Jonathan Clark's our guest. We've had the pleasure of talking with Rod Argent of the Zombies on the show, and that band's from St. Albans, right? Just a little north of London.
1: Yes, so St. Albans is in Hertfordshire, as I say, north of London. I go there quite a bit. It's got an active nightlife on a Friday and a Saturday night. And, yeah, again, it's guitar music. I love guitar music, and I love the Zombies, and this is a great tune.
0: Were the Zombies big in London and the rest of England like they were here in the States?
1: Oh, God, yeah. The thing with me is I am at the ripe old age of a young 45, so a bit before my time, but being a guitarist myself, I do love the Zombies, and, yeah, I got into them quite early on.
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0: Jonathan Clark of Alt UK in London on the line with us. Donovan Leach is from Scotland, but he was raised not far from St. Albans in Hatfield, right?
1: Yeah, Hatfield, just up the road from St. Albans, about 10 minutes up the road. And I love this tune. Again, because of my age, I'm not entirely sure what it's about, but it's one of those songs I could just listen to or repeat over and over again.
0: Are you a fan of Saffron?
1: Oh,

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1: Gingerbread Man with a Hernia.
0: We're on the phone with Jonathan Clark of Alt UK, talking about London area Flower Power music. What part of the London area are you from originally?
2: So I'm actually from a little town called Chesson, again, north of London. It's not much to say about it, but it did give the UK one of its probably most famous artists of all time, Sir Cliff Richard. I went to the same school as him, obviously not at the same time.
0: Yeah, not big here in the States, but he was huge in the UK, wasn't he?
2: He was massive. He first started out trying to be a UK Elvis, I suppose, with him in the Shadows, and then he sort of mixed into his own style. He's massive. I've had the pleasure of seeing him at the Royal Albert Hall. I took my mother to see him a few years ago. Interesting fact about him, he dated my neighbour's daughter back in the 60s, very, very briefly, and his real name is carved into the council building wall. Yeah. The flat I grew up in. Harry Webb, that was his name, and that's what's carved on the council building wall.
0: And he asks a darn good question. Why should the devil have all the good music?
2: I love this tune.

0: Tony Rivers, Hugh Calver, John Perry, Tony Cotini, Graham Jarvis, Mo Foster, Graham Todd with the Grumbling Appendix, Graham Murray, Dave Christopher, led by Terry Britton. They don't have a name collectively, but what a band.
1: Jonathan Clark of Alt UK in London on the line with us. You're a little bit younger than probably most of our Flower Power listeners at the age of 45, Jonathan. Did you ever own any Cream albums, or did anybody in your household?
2: So I learned to play the guitar at a young age, not through any influence of my parents, but my guitar tutor was a good friend of Eric Clapton. And that's how I got into Clapton and then Cream. And I actually had a poster of Cream on my wall, which was signed by Jim Marshall because it was advertising Marshall amplifiers. And when I got that poster, my grandmother got it for me. She had no idea who Jim Marshall was, nor did she have any idea who Cream was. And I got the poster, and I've still got it to this day. And it's one of my treasured possessions. The Flower Power.

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1: We heard six tasty tunes, all done by bands with London ties.
2: It's all about London this hour. Cream flashed us back to 67 for We're Going Wrong from Disraeli Gears.
1: From 1977, Cliff Richard asked, why should the devil have all the good music?
2: Yeah.
1: From his album Small Corners.
2: Also Donovan, title cut from Mellow Yellow, and the Zombies with I Love You.
1: That came out in 65 on the album The Zombies Begin Here.
2: The Dave Clark Five gave us Bits and Pieces. We also heard True by Spandau Ballet in the background.
1: Yeah, Tony Hadley of Spandau Ballet is also from London.
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1: Jonathan gave us 22 suggestions for music with London ties, and we only have time for 12 this hour.
2: The others on his list we did not have time for include Simon Le Bon of Duran Duran, The Shadows, and Dusty Springfield.
1: Plus Genesis, Steve Hackett is from London, Motorhead, Matt Monroe, and Iron Maiden.
2: We will be hearing from Mott the Hoople, Elton John, and Eric Clapton.
1: Plus The Kinks, George Michael, Deep Purple, and
2: Rod Stewart, born in Highgate, North London. I see that, like me, you like his early work, too. I like him with and without faces.
3: I think one of my first albums I bought when I got my very first job and I was earning income. The interesting fact about Rod Stewart, his wife is a what we call a special constable in the UK, which is basically an unpaid police officer. She does it voluntarily in her spare time.
2: Wow.
3: It's been on the news quite a bit.
2: Wow.
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1: Crunchies, hempies, earth mothers, vegans, hyper vegans. We're all here.
2: This is another in our series talking with the owners of our affiliate radio stations about the music in their area. Jonathan Clark of Alt UK London is our guest. Mont the Hoople has London ties, right?
3: Yeah, some of them are from Hereford, but I think one or two of them were actually born in Hertfordshire as well.
2: All the way from Memphis. I love that tune.
3: I picked this. I was looking for something from them, and I thought this was quite suitable for you guys.

0: We are celebrating the power of the flower. Jonathan Clark is our guest, talking about London area music. Watford is just up the M1 from London, right?
1: Yeah, my grandmother was from Watford. Lovely town. A lot of my family are from Watford.
0: What kind of a place is that, where Elton John was known and probably still known as Reginald Dwight?
1: It's a lovely town. It's gotten so much bigger over the years. There's a lovely place called the Harlequin Shopping Centre. I've spent many a childhood over there. It's a beautiful area.

0: Alt UK's Jonathan Clark is our guest. You got the Flower Power Hour. Eric Clapton was born in Ripley, just maybe an hour outside of London. Of course, Cream was formed there too. You've chosen one of my favorite Clapton tunes for us to play. Tell us about this cut.
1: I couldn't help but pick this tune. I learned to play the guitar quite young. As I said before, my guitar teacher knew Eric Clapton, and I can't remember what film this is from, with John Travolta. There's just something about it. It's acoustically, it's perfect, right down to the bass, the links, the guitar solo. I've said this before, if I ever had to pick a tune for my own funeral, it would be this tune. It's so perfect.

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1: We go back to North London for our next band. Ray Davies, born in the Fortis Green area of London, right?
2: That's right, yes. Yeah, absolutely right.
1: You picked out Lola for us to play. Tell us why.
2: It's just a great tune. It's about being free. It's about being yourself. I think to a certain degree it's about sexuality, but, you know, who cares? It's about love. It's a great tune.
1: Yeah.
2: And I love the reference to Cherry Cola as well.

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1: We're hanging with Jonathan Clark of London radio station Alt UK. I'm not a huge George Michael fan, but I do love the Stevie Wonder cover that you have chosen for us to play.
2: Yeah, it's a great tune. George Michael is a local legend around here. His house, which is just up the road from me now in North London, it's now a museum, and I've driven past it many a time. And this tune he did with, I think it was Mary J. Blige, probably one of my

0: This portion of the show brought to you by the residents of a small planet which is slowly being sucked into a black hole somewhere in a distant corner of the universe. Why? Because they care.
1: We're flashing you back to the greatness of London-based flower power this hour.
2: And that was George Michael with help from Mary J. Blige, covering the great Stevie Wonder tune, As.
1: Rod Stewart at the top with the title cut from his second album, Gasoline Alley.
2: Plus Mott the Hoople, all the way from Memphis, a story about a guy whose guitar was shipped to Oriole, Kentucky, instead of Memphis, Tennessee.
1: Seems like it'd be pretty hard to mix up those two locations.
2: Yeah, you'd really have to be on some serious drugs.
1: We also heard Elton John, Country Comfort came out on his 1970 album, Tumbleweed Connection.
2: Eric Clapton was born in the London area. Change the World was recorded for the John Travolta movie Phenomenon.
1: And the Kinks gave us the title cut from Lola.
2: We're spreading peace and love while talking with London-based Jonathan Clark this hour.
1: The last person born in London to earn the Nobel Peace Prize was disarmament campaigner Philip Noel Baker in 1959.
3: Thank you.
2: Deep Purple, another London-area band. Here in the States, they sometimes get a bad rap as just a heavy metal band, but they are very accomplished. I especially love their early works like Book of Taliesin. You've chosen a live version of a song we haven't played on the show because it does reinforce that hard rock image. But tell us about the tune and this version of Smoke on the Water.
4: I can't remember how many times I've listened to this tune.
2: Yeah.
4: It is an amazing live set. I wouldn't say I'm a big fan of Deep Purple, but there's just something about this song that just sits with me. It's about fire at Montreux, and the images it draws up, it feels like you were there when it happened. My partner and I have been wanting to go to Montreux for a while now, and that's just one of the places I'd love to visit and just sort of stand there late at night and imagine that image that they saw when the fire took hold.

0: We've had the pleasure of talking about London area bands with London's alt UK radio station owner, Jonathan Clark, this hour. If you ever make it to the Ozarks here in the States, Jonathan, be sure to look us up.
1: I would love to. I'd love to meet you guys. You guys are fantastic. I love your show.
0: Thank you, sir. Meanwhile, keep up the great work with alt UK, and we wish you peace and love, man.
1: And you guys. Take care.
0: Say goodnight, Mojo. Good girl.

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1: 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Board and committee meetings currently are conducted virtually online. 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
3: 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Doc Dufour here, host of Highway 61, the Dylan Hour, where I play a full hour of music by the man himself, Bob Dylan. With a career spanning six decades and counting, you'll get to hear outtakes, alternate takes, live recordings, as well as Bob's interpretations of other artists' music. 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
6: Hello and welcome to Earth Riot Radio. I'm Reverend Billy here at the Church of Stop Shopping in New York. There was a study made of living in New York that found that in each 24-hour period, the average New Yorker, if you have a computer, is hit with 10,000 advertising events. Now, you find that incredible? I'm here now in New York. I could just walk out that front door and get hit by a dozen in the first 10 feet. Oh, it is true. We live a life by products. Products are the virtuality that surrounds us, that persuades us that we're living an actual life when, in fact, we're receiving our instructions constantly. And it's feeding us freedom, it's feeding us good looks and wealth, and it's feeding us status and a big career, a big eternal future life, youth. Oh, the whole fantasy is so sick. Actual living, we just have to go to the earth. The earth is teaching us what is actual and what is virtual. We haven't known the difference. We got sucked in. We shopped too much. Come back to the earth, and the earth will start ordering our logic system such that we will begin to care about life. We've got to be radicals together. We've got to be compassionate together. We've got to be really inventive. We have to evolve quickly and deeply. It's a time of extreme change to survive. We're not going to do that by way of the automatic moderation, the con job of products. Come on, people. Let's get going. The earth is telling us how to do it. Are you ready? Here we go. Somebody.

Hello, welcome to News from the Natural World. I'm Savitri D. A 2023 study that combed through nearly 70,000 reports of dogs biting people across 8 United States cities from Chicago to Baltimore found that dog bites were more likely to happen on hot, sunny, and smoggy days. The risk was 10% higher on a 90-degree day than on a 60-degree day. And not just because people are more apt to venture out for walks when the sun is shining. Though scientists were unable to determine whether dogs get more aggressive as it gets hot or if cranky humans provoke more attacks, they think it's likely that both humans and dogs get stressed and more irate at higher temperatures. A 2025 study in China showed that many animals, including snakes and cats, are more inclined to bite people when it gets hot. New research suggests electricity demand from data centers and cryptocurrency mining is likely to increase power costs in some part of the U.S. by up to 57% by 2030, with a national average increase of 6 to 29%. Electricity demand related to data centers is also likely to increase CO2 emissions by up to 28% by 2030, relative to a future with no data center growth. Thawing permafrost is rapidly transforming dozens of Arctic streams into acidic, metal-laden waterways, according to new research published in Science. The study shows how thawing permafrost exposes sulfide minerals that react with oxygen and water, a process similar to what occurs in mining pollution. The reactions release acidity and heavy metals such as zinc, nickel, cadmium, and aluminum into surrounding waters. While analyzing trace metals in the water, the team watched pH levels crater and streams turn orange. In some cases, streams turned from clear to orange between daily observations. Rather than a single pollution source, as with a mine, these chemical reactions are occurring across hundreds of catchments in Yukon and Alaska simultaneously. The degrading water quality means streams can become highly acidic and unsuitable for aquatic life. Larger rivers may dilute some of these impacts, but the long-term consequences remain uncertain, particularly as metals move through ecosystems and follow various pathways. A new study led by researchers in China and published in Science Advances finds that global average sea level has risen by 2.06 millimeters per year since 1960, but with the pace doubling in recent decades to reach 3.94 millimeters per year between 2005 and 2023. Ocean warming is the largest driver of rising sea levels, accounting for 43% of the rise as warmer water expands and takes up more space. The study also explains why global sea level rise accelerated. Since 1960, the primary contributors have been accelerated ocean warming and reduced land water storage. In recent decades, since 1993, ice loss, including the accelerated melting of glaciers and ice sheets in Greenland and the Antarctic, has become increasingly important. NASA scientists were stunned when a strange radio signal from the sun refused to fade away. Instead of lasting a few hours or days like normal solar radio bursts, this one persisted for an astonishing 19 days, shattering the previous record. Using a fleet of spacecraft spread across the solar system, researchers tracked the mysterious signal to a massive magnetic structure on the sun called a helmet streamer. The event belonged to a category known as Type 4 radio bursts. These bursts are produced by groups of energetic electrons trapped within the sun's powerful magnetic fields. Although the radio waves themselves do not pose a danger to Earth, the same magnetic conditions can also trigger solar eruptions capable of sending harmful particles into space. Scientists have uncovered an astonishing new chapter in humpback whale migration. Two whales were found to have traveled between breeding grounds in Australia and Brazil, crossing more than 14,000 kilometers of open ocean. One whale shattered records by covering at least 15,100 kilometers between sightings, marking the longest confirmed journey ever documented for an individual humpback whale. Researchers identified the whales by comparing tens of thousands of photographs of humpback whale tails known as flukes. Each whale has unique markings.
One whale was first photographed in Hervey Bay, Queensland, in 2007. It was seen again in the same area in 2013, before later appearing near Sao Paulo, Brazil, in 2019. The minimum straight-line distance between those breeding grounds is about 14,200 kilometers, roughly equivalent to the distance from Sydney to London. A second whale was first photographed in 2003 at Brazil's Abrojos Bank, the country's main humpback whale nursery. At the time, it was swimming in a lively group of 9 adult whales. 22 years later, in September 2025, the same whale was spotted alone in Hervey Bay, Australia. The documented distance between sightings was 15,100 kilometers, the longest known movement of an individual humpback whale. The study relied on 19,283 high-quality fluke photographs collected between 1984 and 2025 from Eastern Australia and Latin America. Researchers emphasized how uncommon these migrations appear to be. Across more than 4 decades of data covering nearly 20,000 identified humpback whales, only 2 whales were found to have traveled between the 2 breeding regions. That represents just 0.01% of the whales included in the records. Ordinary Wi-Fi routers may soon be able to secretly recognize and track people with near-perfect accuracy. Scientists in Germany have demonstrated a startling new form of surveillance, identifying people using nothing more than ordinary Wi-Fi signals. By analyzing how radio waves bounce around a room, researchers can effectively see and recognize individuals, even if they are not carrying a device and even if their phone is turned off. The team says the technology could transform everyday routers into quiet monitoring systems that operate without attracting attention. This technology turns every router into a potential means for surveillance. If you regularly pass by a cafe that operates a Wi-Fi network, you could be identified there without noticing, and then be recognized later, perhaps by public authorities or corporations. A new paper published in Nature Energy presents a detailed model of a fully renewable global power system, estimating hourly energy demands across different geographic regions worldwide, and introduces a proposal of how renewable energy technologies could help meet these demands. The primary goal of the recent study was to devise a model outlining the energy infrastructure and technologies that would enable all regions worldwide to rely on electricity sourced from renewable sources. The model created by the researchers simulates the electricity demands of all geographical regions worldwide over the course of 1 year, breaking them down on an hour-to-hour basis. Overall, the team's analysis suggests that realizing a global electricity system that yields net zero emissions is technically possible. Earth-a-luya, and never let them tell you it ain't. And now, the sounds of extinction. The eastern gorilla, or Grauer's gorilla. The eastern gorilla is the world's largest primate. It has a large head, broad chest, and long arms. It has a flat nose with large nostrils. The face, hands, feet, and breast are bald. The fur is mainly black, but adult males have a silvery saddle on their back. When the gorilla gets older, the hair on the saddle becomes white. Male eastern gorillas are between 300 to 450 pounds and stand less than 5.5 feet tall. Females are 200 to 300 pounds and less than 5 feet tall. The eastern gorilla occurs across the forests of the Albertine Rift in the Eastern Democratic Republic of Congo. Eastern gorillas live in stable, cohesive family groups led by dominant silverback males. Females give birth only once every 3 to 4 years due to the long period of parental care and a gestation period of 8.5 months. Newborn gorillas have grayish-pink skin and can crawl after 9 weeks. They are not fully weaned until 3.5 years. Primary threats to the eastern gorilla include habitat destruction for residential, commercial, and agricultural purposes,
Habitat fragmentation caused by transportation corridors and resource extraction, as well as disease. Between 1996 and 2016, the eastern gorilla lost more than 70% of its population. And by 2016, the total population was estimated to be less than 6,000. And hear the sound of the eastern gorilla.

And so I want to thank everybody for being with us for this Earth Riot. Hope you had a good riot. Hope you made some change happen. The Earth is talking to us about change with the fire and the flood, the global heat wave, the melting ice, and the 220-mile-an-hour winds. We are in a moment of revolution. So many of the people, the kind of people that Tracy Chapman just sang about, are living in a state of frustration right now. Hampered, hemmed in, and hypnotized. I want to thank the Stop Shopping Choir for singing about just those issues. And when we do get free, we'll go to the top of the mountain, because the Earth will give us the vision. Amen. We want to thank Savitri D for the news from the natural world. Thank you for educating us. And much thanks to Jason Candler for your editing. Jason has a studio full of animals, plants, everything from bacteria to eagles and sounds from outer space. We're so honored to have the natural world come to us as a sort of symphonic, musical, living being. Thank you, Jason, so much. Always really the star of this half hour is Jason's animal life. What did I hear today? Did you hear the common loon? Yes, I think so. Did you hear peacocks? Yes, I think so. Did you hear gorillas? Yes, I think we heard gorillas this time. I think we heard some thunder and lightning, and did we hear some wolves howling? Thank you, Jason, for your work. And so we are together every week now. We are together with the Earth and with the people that bridge us, that take us to the Earth with their music and with their wisdom. It might be James Baldwin, might be Greta Thunberg. We usually have someone talking to us, helping us approach a time when the Earth will arrive with the power that it has. And as Deborah Whiteplume said, the Earth wants us to work with her. Let's find out how to do that. Let's work on being a part of this radical change. Let's all of us now just sing this phrase together, shall we? Earth loon.

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3: Welcome to Book Waves. I'm Rich Walensky. Dan Simmons, who died on February 21st, 2026, at the age of 77, was an award-winning author of science fiction, fantasy, horror, and mystery fiction. Winner of the World Fantasy Award for his novel Song of Kali, the Hugo Award for Best Novel for Hyperion, along with several Locus Awards for different genre novels and nominations for many other awards. Various novels have long been optioned and sit in development hell, while his horror novel, The Terror, became the entire first season of an anthology series titled The Terror in 2018, and it now streams on AMC+. On February 22, 1991, Richard Lupoff and I interviewed Dan Simmons while he was on tour for his horror novel, Summer of Night.
4: In a career that's now been running for over a decade, and as you mentioned a few minutes ago, some seven books, seven novels, that is, and a fistful of short stories, you've won high praise for your originality in such novels as Song of Kali, the Hyperion series, and Carrion Comfort. In your new book, Summer of Night, it seems that you've entered what is often perceived as Stephen King country. Would you care to comment on that?
5: Sure. First, I could say it's a bloody curse being praised for being original every time, because then people get the odd idea that you should be original every time. But I don't think that's the problem with Summer of Night being in Stephen King territory. Stephen King entered Ray Bradbury territory, and who knows, maybe Bradbury entered Mark Twain territory. The territory I entered in the new book, Summer of Night, was the territory of my memory of the summer of 1960 in a small Illinois town. And if you're going to make it suspense horror novel, that it obviously is going to have contact with King's themes and so forth. But it was a celebration of a year that I loved as a kid.
6: Now, your first novel was Song of Kali, is that correct?
5: That's correct.
6: Now that takes place in Calcutta. Did you go to Calcutta?
5: Yeah, the novel is set in 1977, and by strange coincidence, I traveled through India through the summer of 1977. It was an exciting time because Mrs. Gandhi had just been removed from office for being too dictatorial. The nation was celebrating democracy. So I went with a group of educators to take a look at the society. I only spent about 3 days in Calcutta, but it obviously made an impression on me. And when I did want to write a book where a city became a metaphor for evil, Calcutta came to mind.
6: Now, that book uses the metaphor of a female destructive engine, which is Kali, which is the same kind of characterization used in Hyperion with the Shrike, as well as perhaps Melanie in Carrion Comfort. Do you see this as some kind of theme running through your books?
5: I'm not sure. I like metaphors made concrete, I guess, or made, in this case, bone and gristle and fangs. And so maybe Kali and my prickly shrike and Hyperion and Melanie Fuller are facets of the same dark gem. I don't know. Kali, though, is what I had to do is simplify. Obviously, the religion is very complex and often very beautiful, and I simply want it as a metaphor for the darker side of things.
6: That book had an interesting publishing history. It was picked up by, I believe it was Blue Jay and Jim Frankel.
5: That's right.
6: Yeah, had you sent it over the transom to him? How did it come about?
5: Luckily, I did have an agent at the time. Richard Curtis read Song of Kali and liked it. And a writer friend, Harlan Ellison, had recommended me and said I might have some potential. So Richard did sell it to Blue Jay.
6: Now, that book went on to win the World Fantasy Award. Was that a shock to you?
5: I don't know. When you're starting writing, you know, it could have won an Academy Award and nothing's a total shock. You assume that the birth of your first book is such a cosmic event, everybody will notice a supernova in the sky. I also was realistic to know that it would win the Fantasy Award and I would put the award on my desk somewhere and then people would essentially forget the book for a while, which is exactly what happened. It just disappeared. So it was several more years before the next novel came out.
6: Is it in print now?
5: That's a good question. Somebody told me yesterday it wasn't. I'll check as soon as I get home.
6: And then you came out with Phases of Gravity, correct?
5: That's right.
6: Yeah, that was published by Bantam Spectra. And that's about an astronaut and his dreams. What brought you to write that particular book?
5: An interest in the topic, the idea of someone going on an epistemological quest, really someone in midlife who's wrestling with some basic philosophy. And why I chose an astronaut is essentially that his walk on the moon was the highest point in his life. It was the truest moment he's ever had. At the same time, those hours on the surface of the moon were as empty as a simulation. It was just one more simulation in a life of simulation and preparations. And so in his 50s, with his wife left him and his son in a religious cult, he decided to go out and try to find what wasn't a simulation. So it was a topic that interested me.
6: And in that one, you did not go into the good and evil.
5: That's right. It wasn't about good and evil. It was just about a person trying to understand the relationship with other people and with the earth.
4: Have you read much of Barry Malzberg's works?
5: I'm sorry, I haven't. I remember reading a little bit and then being excited about reading more, and I just haven't.
4: Oh, it's just that he did a series of novels. He seemed to get an ID fix from time to time, and one of them was The Lonely or Stranded Astronaut, which he recycled through several novels and uncounted short stories, and I thought there might be a certain relevance between that and your own book that you've just been discussing, Phases of Gravity.
5: Not in terms of literary influence, I don't believe, but probably in terms of that fixation and returning to the same point, yes.
6: Okay, now we come to your two epics, which I think is more or less what you're known for, which is the Hyperion novels and Carrying Comfort. Which did you write first?
5: Carrying Comfort came first.
6: Now, its original publisher was Dark Harvest. Did you have a problem getting it published?
5: Yes, and I don't know how many people out there are interested in the sad travail of a book wandering around hunting for the light, but that was an epic. The novel, when you say epic novel, it usually means F-A-T. It's a big, heavy, fat book. But the tale of its publication is epic. It was going to be a Blue Jay novel. The week I delivered the manuscript, the company went bankrupt. It was swallowed up by another publisher who spent a year and a half. I had quit work at the time, ready to revise and get the second half of my advance and go on to a literary career. And they sat on it deciding, well, two books, three books. Well, maybe half the book it is. Well, maybe no books. So eventually I bought it back. And then a very fine publisher wanted to publish it. But the editorial suggestions were a little harsh, such as throw out everything but the title and start over. But they had a building guarantee that they would make me this superstar new Dean Koontz. All I had to do was throw out 98% of my novel. So I said, thank you very much, no thanks. Finally found a publisher in Chicago, Dark Harvest, who said, you send it to us and we'll print it as is. And so I let the book find its own audience.
6: Now, did that come out at that point after Hyperion had come out, or were we still talking pre-Hyperion?
5: It's still pre-Hyperion.
6: Now, that book deals with, I guess you'd call them mind vampires. I'm about a third of the way through it, and a part of me doesn't want to know what happens at the end. It's riveting. Early on in the book, you have a character tell the story of his adventures, if you want to call them that, in a death camp, concentration camp. Where did you draw on that material from?
5: Nothing personal, nothing in my family, not very much from people I've known. I've only known two people who had any direct contact with the death camps. It came from a very long obsession, maybe too strong a word, but this sense of never having the camps and the Holocaust far out of my mind. I think it's the singular event of the 20th century. And the danger in putting it in a horror novel about anything with the word vampire around it, even mind vampires, which are just people who use other people. The danger is, of course, trivializing a subject that should not be trivialized. So I thought long and hard about that section.
6: Now, these mind vampires, these people with power who use, is this a metaphor for, dare I call it, the ruling class in the world at large? Do you believe that there is some sort of group of people who are really running the show in a kind of cabal or conspiracy?
5: Yes and no. I don't believe there is a group of redneck industrialists or anyone else who are running the world. I do believe that in every group you are in every social interaction that probably is more than you and your lover, and sometimes that too, what it amounts to is that people are exerting power in a way that to me is equivalent to violence, interpersonal violence. And I went to college in the 60s, and the radical movement that never quite became a revolutionary movement was fascinating, but they had the same quota of mind vampires of people who were using others for their own personal ends as any other group I've ever been in.
6: Do you see that mind vampire set having, removing it slightly from the vampire element, but bringing it back toward what we know and see? Do you see that those people more firmly in control in this country?
5: No, not necessarily. I think there's something centrifugal going on in this country, that things are flying apart in the sense that they're coming to their most stable organization, which is the community, the family, and not much larger than that, taking care of business right around where you live and where

0: working from out-of-date scripts and reacting to the war and discussing it.
1: You hint that Ronald Reagan, among others, is one of those mind vampires.
0: No. He wasn't a mind vampire.
1: He's invited. He's invited to the island, certainly.
0: Yes, he's invited to that. But that's during the week when the VIPs come to the island as their private camp to let their hair down and act like morons. However, they're essentially the victims of the mind vampires. To be a mind vampire, you really need a mind. Neither Reagan nor the other radicals are there.
2: Exactly that thought when that question came up.
1: You draw in a variety of different conspiracy ideas in this, whether it be John Lennon, Jack Ruby, so on and so forth. I take it then you don't see that kind of conspiracy, but this is just a way to create a horror novel about evil.
0: Yeah, my working title for the book originally was Paranoia. I think conspiracies make us feel better. The people I know who are firmly entrenched in their conspiracy beliefs feel a little more secure instead of having chaos ruining our lives, both as a nation, individuals. We end up working against some concentrated group that might be defeated. I don't personally believe that.
1: After Carrie and Comfort, you came out with the books Hyperion and Fall of Hyperion. Was that intended as a single volume?
0: Yes, although it wasn't carefully worked out either by my publisher or myself. They were two science fiction novels I was going to get out of the way to get onto something else. And they exploded or imploded, I'm not sure which, into something else and just got too big to manage. I did have a disclaimer. I have to apologize to any readers if there's anyone out there who read Hyperion and found out on the last page that the tale did indeed continue, although in different form in the second book. We had caveats all over the book in the original copy, and they disappeared by the time the hardcover came out.
1: Hyperion and Fall of Hyperion bring together a number of disparate elements in science fiction, which brings me to the question of what did you read when you were growing up? What do you read now? Certainly, Carrie and Comfort contains elements of a variety of different horror novels, so you must be somewhat familiar, particularly also with your new book, Summer of Night. But Hyperion brings in Ursula Le Guin, cyberpunks, a detective story in there. What did you read? What do you read?
0: Sadly, I don't read too much science fiction anymore. I was rather rejuvenated by the cyberpunk era in that, hey, this is a shot in the arm, if nothing else. And I'm also excited that some of the more literary SF writers have had a chance to be heard. When I was in fourth grade, my brother brought down a giant trunk for Christmas, which he didn't intend as a Christmas present. He just put it under the tree. It was several hundred Ace double novels and F and SF.
1: Right.
0: Yeah, that did it. That's what I read. I tend to genuflect when the name Jack Vance is mentioned and so forth.
2: Now, what year was this?
0: About 1957.
1: So you were reading Philip K. Dick and
0: yes.
1: Silverberg,
0: right.
1: Vance, that whole Damon Knight, that whole...
0: Yeah, and none of them had been anointed. No one had climbed to sainthood at that point. They were just all in the same vat of wonderful stuff.
3: You're listening to an interview with the late science fiction and horror writer Dan Simmons, who died on February 21st, 2026, at the age of 77. It was recorded February 22nd, 1991, while he was on tour for his horror novel, Summer of Night. My co-host was Richard A. Lupoff. I'm Rich Walensky on Book Waves.
1: Your decision to make the first part of Hyperion kind of a Canterbury Tales, Decameron, brought in the ability to use different kinds of science fiction. How deliberate was that to make each as different from the other?
0: It wasn't terribly calculated. Once I began the first tale as a tale that somebody would tell, and I knew that there were more stories to be told, then it more or less had to take some Canterbury shape, which had its drawbacks, but it also had some real power to it in the sense that you could have fun with the different styles, detective styles, cyberpunk styles, and so forth, and you could really make it a celebration of the different aspects of science fiction.
2: Do you find it easy to shift gears in that fashion?
0: Yeah, I do. I do. I think which is part of not having your own style, but still resonating to all the things that just delighted you as a reader.
2: When you were talking a few minutes ago about Carrie and Comfort, and I suppose throughout your works, some of these themes about good and evil, conspiracy theories, the nature of society, and so forth, would you comment on the proposition that still one of these books is just a story? or is it not just a story?

0: do you feel strongly about things like allegory, secret revelations, conspiracy theories, and the like?
1: I think when you get down beneath everything else, it is a story. I take the just out. It is a story. That is the driving force. It is the engine. It is 90% of the cargo to me. I enjoy putting other things in. I tend to shy away from allegory and symbolism and so forth, simply being an English major in college. It makes my gorge become buoyant when I, you know, when that stuff is heavily handed, put in. On the other hand, the books that I return to over the years, you can continue mining at different ages of your life and different points in your education, quite honestly. And so I rather enjoy making connections to larger works. The science fiction novels Hyperion started out as sort of just a slight joke about John Keats and became, at least as far as my abilities were able, an homage to Keats. I learned how brilliant the man was, which I had evaded me for years. So in the act of writing, the respect just grew and deepened beyond belief.
2: Yeah, I was going to ask what your background was with Keats, because it almost seems as if you may have written a thesis on it in one time.
1: Well, I did. It's called Hyperion.
2: Right. The hegemony is interesting, and you've got these portals that open between world to world, which I've never encountered before. How did you come up with the idea for that?
1: Well, the idea of matter transmitters and teleportation is old hat.
2: Sure, I know that.
1: But it's fun to imagine. I hadn't run into, as far as I know, unless it was some Ur document back in my six-year-old subconscious, I hadn't run into a situation where these transmitters were just doorways, so you could have a room, you could have a house with maybe 15 rooms looking out on 15 different worlds. And that I like the one where the guy walks down a stairway through his Farcaster door, and then he's in the topmost tower of a building because the Farcaster connects it. So I had fun with that concept.
2: Yeah, I like that the river, the mall.
1: The river flows through, but on 100 different worlds.
2: That's right, yeah. You have also a character named Mayna Gladstone, who is the president of the hegemony. Reminding me sort of, was she Margaret Thatcher? Was she Golda Meir? Who do you see her as?
1: Certainly there's an element of Golda Meir, which is, in my mind, quite a bit different than Margaret Thatcher. Somebody told me she was just Abe Lincoln in drag, but I didn't appreciate that.
0: Well, you do seem to have a predilection for interest in women political leaders. We opened this conversation talking about Indira Gandhi.
1: Yes.
0: And now we're on to Margaret Thatcher and Golda Meir. Do you see any, is there some great matriarchal archetype at work there?
1: No, I don't think it's dealing from matriarchal archetype. I tend to think that I enjoy speculating about potential. And really, I mean, in terms of our country, one of the greatest potentials we have, one of our hopes for the coming century, is tapping into female political leadership. It simply has been ignored up to this point, and it's going to change the way we live and think. And it's too easy in science fiction to have strong female characters who are spaceship captains and soldiers and so forth, who are simply, again, that male figure in drag. But with political leaders, we will get new sensitivities, I believe. Not female sensitivities, but new perceptions that have been shut out of the arena.
0: I'd like to talk a little bit about your short stories. And since we were just talking about Hyperion and the Farcasters, I noticed Farcasters are present in a short story of yours called Death of the Centaur, which I found a fascinating short story. It seems to me that there must be a lot of autobiography in that.
1: It's probably the most autobiographical story that I've written. It's about a year I spent more or less stranded in a small Missouri town as a teacher who didn't have enough money to go anywhere else. And the relationship with a group of kids, both teacher-student relationship, but also the teacher tells a story every day. In the short story, the teacher becomes a villain in my eyes by abandoning the children. The children have to end this epic fantasy tale. That year of 1971, when I was teaching in a small Missouri town, I didn't abandon the tale, at least. We finished the year with the end of a story that I told half an hour each day for 182 days. That'd be a lot of pages. And it had little elements in it, such as a monster called the Shrike, and the portals called the Farcaster, and many wonderful things that I haven't touched yet.
0: But I'd like to talk about, or rather like you to talk about this story a little bit more. What I particularly ask you to comment on is my personal response to the story as a reader, and I'm just one out of X many thousand.
1: Okay.
0: The alternating sections of the story as written and published are the experiences of this elementary school teacher in Missouri, alternating with a high fantasy or science fiction, at least fantastic adventure set on another planet with monsters and farcasters and so forth.
1: Right.
0: To me as a reader, the scenes in Missouri were far more compelling than the scenes on the alien world.
1: Good.
0: Okay, now that's much too long a question, but I'm trying to provoke an answer from you.
1: That's a good observation. Part of it is that I didn't want the alien world to dominate the tale. I really wanted people to think about the small Missouri town. And quite honestly, when it comes down to it, that is the great strength that almost all contemporary mainstream fiction has, which is powerful perception of what's around us is usually much more interesting than even the best thought out alien world. So in this case, it was the tale of the alien world and the other planet that was the small metaphor, and the school and the children were the important part.
0: Even though the alien world has all of the trappings of glamour and romance, and the school was extremely mundane, and yet it evokes a strong, much stronger visceral response from the reader.
1: I'm glad to hear it. You're the first reader who's responded to that story that I've heard.
0: Oh, really? I thought I was so ordinary.
2: Before we get to Summer of Night, which I think picks up the strain very strongly in terms of your own feelings and, I would guess, the mainstream element of Dan Simmons, you write books that are science fiction and books that are horror. Do you see your readership as the same readers going from one to the other, or are they somewhat distinct? How do you see your readers?
1: Without being flippant, I have to say I don't see my readers at all. I have one of the things that I've thought about occasionally is I've never seen anyone reading my book. I've never sat on an airplane and watched anybody else. They read Steve King, they read Dean Koontz. I'm not griping about that, but I have no visual image or preconception about who my readers are. I know some writers who have a very specific image. It's a lady, you know, 53 years old who lives in Grand Island, Nebraska, and has a small white farmhouse just on the edge of town. I've never been able to do that. What I trust and what I'm staking my career on, not to be too melodramatic, is that really what readers want is a writer that they trust and that they will forgive if they screw up occasionally, but they trust and they will follow that writer to see what that writer has to offer.
0: That's a fascinating statement. What do you mean by trust?
1: I mean trust, the old phrase was to give good weight, which is to be an honest merchant and to do one's best. Trust in the sense of not giving up and resorting to formula and artificial melodrama. Trust in the sense of touching something in every reader's life that means something to them. Doesn't have to be some peak experience, but being an honest enough observer that the reader will respond to something human in the story. And you know in the writing you do that no matter what world we're depicting or what alien creature is moving around on it, it's the human aspect of it that fascinates us.
0: Well, but to go then from the literary to the mundane, I'm going to ask you a very, very pragmatic type question. You tend to write rather long books. The newest one, Summer of Night, is well over 500 pages. Carrying Comfort is roughly 1,000. How long does it take to write such a book?
1: Most of Carrying Comfort was written in 7 months, and I can't mention the title of the book without my wife just flinching and saying, don't say that out loud. And I was teaching half-time at the time. In fact, not just teaching, but running a district gifted talent program that absorbed 40 hours at least a week, half-time. So it was one of those exertions that you may want to try once or twice in your life. Long books take a while, obviously, you know that.
2: Dan Simmons, your new book, Summer of Night, takes place, as you said, in your own childhood. Are you Dale?
1: You got me.
2: There's another character, a short, fat kid who is a brilliant writer, Dwayne. Is he real? Was he real?
1: I usually get bothered as a reader when I hear the author telling who the real people were, because for me, Tom Sawyer and Huck Finn are the real people, and Tom Blankenship is nobody. I didn't know him. Dwayne, I will comment on, though, because he's a character I care for. He's a chubby boy, an outcast, who is brilliant, son of a... Just had a father on a a small farm. The father's an alcoholic. Father's also very smart, but one of these people who will never succeed. Duane was an amalgam of two friends of mine, one of whom, named Keith, I'm happy to say, is a professor of classics in a prestigious Midwest school and doing very well. The other, named Duane, was murdered, and at least partially because of his brilliance. And so, in a sense, I was exercising a few ghosts there.
2: So Duane is not going to grow up to be Sheriff Gentry.
1: They do seem. Steve King was visiting my home recently. He said, "You know, you just kill the same person twice. The character named Duane in this book and Gentry in another book."
2: The character of Saul in Carrie and Comfort is similar to a character, a Jewish scholar in Hyperion. Were you aware of that similarity at the time?
1: Yeah, I was. I think what you're revealing here to the world over the airwaves is I tend to recycle certain, if not the actual characters, certainly character types. And if it's a weakness, so be it.
2: Do you intend on moving more into a mainstream direction?
1: The hard part is to still be able to write whatever I want to write. And I've said before, and it's come back to haunt me, that the one great blessing of either being unpublished or just when you're beginning, maybe one thing published, is you can write whatever you damn please. As you keep going any direction, it becomes harder and harder to divert from the channel that you're carving. So, yes, I have more mainstream novels, including one with Ernest Hemingway as a character, which I will write. Whether they're published, I don't know.
2: What about more epic science fiction?
1: Yes. Hyperion was a celebration of the vast field of science fiction for me, so I can't do that again. But I did have one tale of a woman architect messiah that I've been hunting for years for a society to put her in to make it convincing, and I realized I'd pretty well created that with the Hyperion universe. So I have one more book, I'm on record, one more book set in the Hyperion universe, which I will write. And I'm going to continue strip mining John Keats, so I'll title the book Endymion.
3: You've been listening to an interview with horror and science fiction author Dan Simmons, who died on February 21st, 2026, at the age of 77. It was recorded February 22nd, 1991, while he was on tour for his horror novel, Summer of Night. My co-host was Richard A. Lupoff. I'm Richard Walensky on Bookwaves.
2: Bookwaves is produced by Richard Walensky in the studios of KPFA Pacifica Radio in Berkeley, California.

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2: There's this interesting jump that takes place between just cause and just war. As a cause may be just, yes, you know, it's wrong for Saddam Hussein to go into Kuwait. It's wrong for this to happen. It's wrong for that to happen. But the question is, does it then immediately follow that if the cause is just, if an injustice has been committed, that the proper response to that is war? It's that leap of logic that needs to be absolutely avoided.
3: That's Howard Zinn, and this is Alternative Radio. I'm David Barsamian. This edition of AR features Howard Zinn on just and unjust wars. Almost like clockwork on Memorial Day, there is a time-honored ritual. Honor guards, presidents laying wreaths at Arlington, bowed heads, and then solemn statements about our brave men and women in uniform who have made the ultimate sacrifice. What is left unsaid is for whom and for what soldiers have died for. The rhetoric is always about some noble cause or altruistic impulse which drives our country into battle. If people knew the truth and some history, perhaps they'd be less likely to march off to war. Too much fear-mongering and flag-waving prevents clear thinking. Howard Zinn, professor emeritus at Boston University, was perhaps this country's premier radical historian. He was born in Brooklyn in 1922. His parents were poor immigrants. During World War II, he saw combat duty as an Air Force bombardier. After the war, he went to Columbia University on the GI Bill. He was among the first to oppose U.S. aggression in Indochina. A principled opponent of imperialism and militarism, he was an advocate for nonviolent civil disobedience. He spoke and marched against the U.S. wars on Afghanistan and Iraq. His masterpiece, A People's History of the United States, continues to sell in huge numbers. Among his many other books are A Power Governments Cannot Suppress and Original Zinn, a collection of interviews I did with him. Witty, erudite, generous, and loved by many, Howard Zinn passed away in 2010. This classic from the AR archives was recorded at the University of Wisconsin at Madison in March 1991, shortly after the end of the first Gulf War.
2: I suppose because I think that the great danger of what has just happened is what the administration wanted to happen, and that is to fight a war that would make war acceptable once more. The Vietnam War gave war a bad name, and the people who lead this country have been trying ever since to find a war that would give war a good name, and they think they found it. And I think it's important for us to sort of sit back and think about not just the Gulf War, not just the Vietnam War, not just this or that war, but just think about the problem of war, you know, of just and unjust war. We've had all these conferences. Remember those Hague all of you who were around at the beginning of the 20th century, remember the Hague conferences and the Geneva conferences of the 1930s limiting the techniques of war, because you can't do away with war. All you can do is make war more moral. Einstein went to one of these conferences. I don't know how many of you know that. We like to bring up things that people don't know. I mean, what is scholarship anyway? But Einstein was horrified at World War I, as so many were, right? Oh, you know, that great war for democracy, for freedom, to end all wars, etc., etc., etc. 10 million men die on the battlefield in World War I, and nobody at the end of it understands why, or what for. World War I gave war a bad name until World War II came along. But Einstein was horrified by World War I and devoted a lot of his time to thinking about it, worrying about it. He went to this conference in Geneva, which was discussing, and he thought they were discussing disarmament. He thought they were there to do away with the weapons of war and therefore to prevent war. Instead, when he went to this conference, he found all these representatives of various countries discussing what kind of weapons would be suitable and what kind of weapons needed to be prohibited. What were good weapons and bad weapons, just weapons and unjust weapons? And Einstein then did something which nobody ever expected, but he did something really uncharacteristic. He called a press conference, and the whole international press was there, came, because Einstein was, well, he was Einstein. And they came, and he told his press conference how horrified he was by what he had heard at this international conference. And he said, "One does not make wars less likely by formulating rules of warfare. War cannot be humanized. It can only be abolished." Well, we still have that problem of just wars and unjust wars, of unjust wars taking place, and then another war takes place which looks better, has a better rationale, is easier to defend, and so now we're confronted with a just war, and now war is made palatable again. And so now the attempt is put Vietnam behind us in that unjust war, and now we have a just war, or at least a quick one, and a real smashing victory. I had a student a couple of years ago who wrote who was writing something about war. I don't know why a student of mine should write about war, but she said, "I guess wars are like wines." She says, "There are good years and bad years." She said, "But war is not like wine. War is like cyanide. One drop and you're dead." I thought that was good. You know. Well, what often is behind this business of we can't do anything about war, and war is inevitable, and be realistic, accept it, and just try to fool around with the edges of it. Of course, we see how successful they've been at humanizing the means of war with all these conferences. One of the things that's behind it, I think, is a very prevalent notion, something you hear a lot when people begin discussing war. You know, 14 minutes into any discussion of war, somebody says, "It's human nature." Don't you hear that a lot? Yeah. And you just get a group of people together to discuss war, and at some point or other, somebody will say, "It's human nature." You say, of course, there's no evidence for whatever evidence you could produce to see what human nature is. Genetic evidence, biological evidence. There's no evidence that this is human nature. All we have is historical evidence. I mean, there's no biological evidence, no genetic evidence, no anthropological evidence. You know, the anthropological evidence, you know, look at these primitive tribes and what they do. Ah, these tribes are fierce. Ah, these tribes are gentle. And it's just not clear at all. What seems clear, all you can tell, and what about history? Well, sure, there's a history of wars, and there's also a history of kindness. But it's like the newspapers and the historians, right? What they dwell on. They dwell on wars, and they dwell on cruelties, and they dwell on the bestial things that people do to one another, and they don't dwell a lot on the magnificent things that people do for one another in everyday life or, you know, again and again. It seems to me it only takes a little bit of thought to realize that if wars came out of human nature, came out of some spontaneous urge to kill, right, then why is it that governments have to go to such tremendous lengths to mobilize populations to go to war? I mean, it seems so obvious, doesn't it? They really have to work at it. They have to dredge up enormous numbers of reasons. They have to inundate the airwaves with these reasons. They have to bombard people with the slogans and statements, and then, in case people aren't really persuaded, they have to threaten them. We have to draft them. If they haven't persuaded enough people to go into the armed forces, then they have to draft them into the armed forces. Of course, the persuasion into the armed forces also includes a certain amount of economic persuasion. You make sure you have a very poor underclass in society so that you give people a choice between starving or going into the military. But if persuasion doesn't work and enticements don't work, then well, anybody who doesn't want to sign up for the draft, or anybody who goes into the army and decides to leave, is going to be court-martialed and go to prison. They have to go to great lengths to get people to go to war. They work very hard at it. What's interesting also is that they have to make moral appeals. I mean, that should say something about human nature, if there is something to be said about human nature. It must suggest that there must be some, there must be some moral element in human nature. Granted that human beings are capable of all sorts of terrible things, human beings are capable of all sorts of wonderful things, but there must be something in human beings which makes them respond to moral appeals. Most humans don't respond to appeals to go to war on the basis of, let's go and kill, you know. No, let's go and free somebody. Let's go and establish democracy. Let's go and topple this tyrant, you know. Let's do this so that wars will finally come to an end, yes. Most people are not like Theodore Roosevelt, you know. No, just before the Spanish-American War, Theodore Roosevelt said to a friend, in strict confidence, I should welcome almost any war, for I think this country needs one. Well, no moral appeal there, right? Just, we need a war, you know, just... You may know that George Bush, when he entered the White House, took the portrait that Reagan had put up there to sort of inspire him, a portrait of Calvin Coolidge. Did you know that Reagan put a portrait of Calvin Coolidge up there? Because he knew that Calvin Coolidge is one of the most inspiring people in the history of this country, you see. And Coolidge had said, you know, the business of America is business. And Bush took down the portrait of Calvin Coolidge and put up the portrait of Theodore Roosevelt. I don't want to make too much of this. But I will. Because I felt what Theodore Roosevelt said, Bush might just well have said. Bush wanted war. Every step in the development of this Persian Gulf war indicated from the moment, you know, that the invasion of Kuwait was announced, everything that Bush did fits in perfectly with the fact that Bush wanted war. He was determined to have war. He was determined not to prevent this war from taking place. And you can just tell this by from the very beginning, no negotiations, no compromise, right? No, what was that ugly word? Linkage. Bush made linkage the kind of word that made you tremble. You know, I always thought that things were linked, naturally. That everybody was linked, that things were, issues were linked. I thought even that the countries in the Middle East were somehow linked, and that the issues in the Middle East were somehow linked, but no negotiations, no linkage, no compromise, right? He sends Baker to meet, that's a long trip to Geneva, and you wonder, and people got excited. Baker's going to meet the foreign minister of Iraq, Tarkasiz, in Geneva. What are they going to do? Bush says, no negotiation. Well, why are you going? I mean, are you a frequent flyer? Amazing. No negotiation right up to the end. You know, who knows if Saddam Hussein in any of those, you know, overtures that were made on negotiation, how serious he was or what would have happened. But the fact is there were overtures that came, yes, even from Saddam Hussein. There were overtures that came, and they were absolutely and totally neglected. One came through a former foreign member of the Foreign Service of the United States who brought it personally from the Middle East and gave it to Snowcroft, one of the Crofts, and he gave it one of the security advisors to Bush, and he gave it to him. No response at all. No, it's Bush wanted this war. But, as I say, there aren't a lot of people, fortunately, like Theodore Roosevelt and Bush. Most people do not want war, and most people, if they're are going to support a war, have to be given reasons that have to do with morality, that have to do with right and wrong, with justice and lack of justice, with tyranny and opposing tyranny. But I think it's important to take a look at the process by which populations are, as this one was in a very short time, brought to support a war. A process which took a nation which, on the eve of war, you remember in the surveys before January 15, 16, the surveys all showed that the American public was divided half and half, 46% to 47% or whatever, on the issue of should we use force to solve this problem in the Middle East, and it was half and half. And then, of course, after the bombs started falling on Iraq, then it suddenly became 75% and 80%. What is this process of persuasion? It seems to me we should take a look at the elements of that, because it's important to know that, to be able to deal with it, and to talk about it, and to talk to people about it, especially since that 80% or 85%, or now they report 89.3% or whatever, you know those things. It must be a very shallow percentage. It must be very thin. It must be very temporary and can be made more temporary than it is. But it must be shallow because half of those people before the bombs fell did not believe in the use of force. And public opinion, as we know, is very volatile. So to look at the elements by which people are persuaded, it seems to me, is to begin to think about how to talk to that, at least that 50% and maybe more soon of the country that is willing to reconsider whether this war was really a just and necessary and right war, and two, whether any war in our time can be just and necessary and right. I think one of the elements that goes into this process of persuasion is the sort of the starting point that, well, the United States is we're a good society. You know, and since we're a good society, our wars are good. That if we're a good society, and so we're going to do good things. We do good things at home. We have a Bill of Rights, and we have color television, and there are lots of good things you can say if you leave out enough, but it's like Athens, right? Ancient Athens, right? Oh, Athens goes to war against Sparta. Well, Athens must be on the right side, because Athens is a better society than Sparta. There's more culture there, and sure, you have to overlook a few things about ancient Athens, like slavery. But still, it really is a better society. And so the notion is, Athens fights Sparta is probably a good war. But you have to overlook things. You have to do a very selective job of analyzing your own society before you come to the conclusion that yours is so good a society adorned goodness must spill over into everything you do, including everything you do to other people abroad. And what is required, it seems to me, is, in the case of the United States as the good society doing good things in the world, is simply to look at a bit of history. It's only if you were born yesterday, and also if today you don't look around very sharply, that you can come to the conclusion that we are so good a society that you can take the word of the government that any war we get into will be a right and a just war. But it doesn't take too much looking into American history to see that, we have a long history of aggression. Talk about naked aggression. A long history of naked aggression in this country. I mean, how did we get so big? We started out as a thin band of colonies along the East Coast, and soon we were at the Pacific, and soon, right, we were expanding. It's not a biological thing where you just expand, you know. No, we expanded by force, by conquest, by aggression. I'm sure it says Florida Purchase on those little maps that we used to have in elementary school, the maps with colors on them. Blue for Florida Purchase, orange for Mexican Cession. A purchase, just a business deal. Nothing about Andrew Jackson going into Florida and killing a number of people in order to persuade the Spaniards to sell Florida to us, although no money actually passed hands, but we'll ignore that, you see. You know. Mexican Cession. Mexico ceded California and Colorado and New Mexico and Arizona. They ceded all of that to us. Why? Good neighbors. Latin American hospitality. Ceded to us. There was a war, a Mexican war, a war which we provoked, which President Polk planned for in advance, as so many of these wars are planned for in advance, and then suddenly an incident takes place. He said, oh, wow, an incident took place. We've got to go to war, you know, which is what happened. And that was also a fairly short war and a decisive victory, and soon we had 40% of Mexico, right? And it's all ours, California and all of that, you see. Long expansion, the Louisiana Purchase. I remember how proud I was way back when I first looked at that map and I saw Louisiana Purchase, double the size of my country, you see. And it was just by purchase. It was an empty space, you see, and we just bought it and nothing. I really didn't learn anything. They didn't tell me when they gave me that stuff in my history class. They didn't tell me that there were Indians living in that territory of the Louisiana Purchase. And if those Indians had to be fought in battle after battle, war after war, they had to be killed, they had to be exterminated, their buffalo herds, their means of subsistence had to be destroyed, their culture, they had to be driven out of that territory so that, yes, the Louisiana Purchase could be ours and so on. It's a long history of expansion in the United States, of course, and then we begin to go overseas, right? And then there's, you know, right, that brief period in American history, the period that, you know, textbooks call that honest moment of the textbook when it has a chapter called The Age of Imperialism, 1898 to 1903. There too, we went into Cuba to save the Cubans. Really? That's what we, right? We are always helping people, always saving people from somebody, you know. So we went in and we saved the Cubans from Spain, and of course, immediately planted our military bases and our corporations in Cuba. And then, of course, there was Puerto Rico. A few shells fired, and Puerto Rico is ours. And in the meantime, Teddy Roosevelt is swimming out into the Pacific, right, after the Philippines, right, and which, you know, not contiguous to the United States. Well, you know, people didn't know. McKinley didn't know. He didn't know where the Philippines were, you know. And Senator Beveridge of Indiana said, the Philippines not contiguous to the United States? Our Navy will make it contiguous. The history of expansion, yes, of aggression, yes. And continuing on, we become a world power, right? A world power. In around 1905, 1906, 1907, the first books began to appear about American history. The first books which used that phrase, America as a world power. And that, in fact, was what we intended to do, to become a world power. We were becoming a world power, but it took World War I, and then it took World War II, and we kept moving up. And the old imperial powers were being shoved out of the way one by one. And in World War II, now the Middle East comes in. In World War II, Saudi Arabia becomes one of our friendly places. The English are going to be pushed out more and more out of this oil territory, and the Americans are going to come in, you know. And of the seven sisters, the seven great oil corporations, five of them are going to be American. Maybe one will be British and so on. And in the years after World War II, of course, yes, the Soviet Union is the other great power, but we are expanding, and we are, our influence is growing, and our military bases are spreading all over the world, and we are intervening wherever we can to make sure that things go our way. And while it's thought that anti-communism, you know, with the Soviet Union, the other great superpower, while it's thought that anti-communism was the central motive for the American foreign policy in the post-war period, I think it's more accurate to say that the problem was not communism, the problem was independence of American power. Because it didn't matter really whether a country was turning communist or not. It mattered that a country was showing independence and not falling in line with what the United States conceived of as its responsibility as a world power. And so, you know, when in 1953 the government in Iran was overthrown and Mossadegh came into power, and he was not a communist, but he was a nationalist. And he was a nationalist also because he nationalized the oil. That is intolerable. Those things are intolerable, just as Arbenz in Guatemala the following year, right? He's not a communist. Well, he's a little left of center, maybe a few socialist ideas. Maybe he talks to communists, you see, but he's not a communist. But he nationalizes United Fruit Lands. That's intolerable. He offers to pay them. Well, that proves he's not a communist. Certainly not a real revolutionary. A real revolutionary wouldn't pay a cent to United Fruit. I wouldn't. You see, I've always considered myself a real revolutionary because I wouldn't pay a cent to anybody like United Fruit. No.
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2: He offered to pay United Fruit. He offered to pay them the price of their land, the price that they had declared for tax purposes. You see. Sorry, that won't go. And so the CIA goes to work and overthrows the Arbenz government. And the Allende government in Chile, also not a communist government, but, there's a little Marxism, a little socialism, quite a lot of civil liberties and freedom of the press and so on, but independence, more independent of the United States than the other governments of Chile, a government that's not going to be friendly to Anaconda Copper and AT&T and the other corporations of the United States that have always had their way in Latin America. That's the real problem. That history of expansion, of intervention, not even to talk about Vietnam and Laos and Cambodia, not to talk about all the tyrants that we kept in power, of all the aggressions, not just that we committed, but the aggressions that we watched other countries commit and stood silently by because we approved of those aggressions. The record of the United States in dealing with naked aggression in the world, looking at a little bit of history, is so shocking, so abysmal, that nobody with any sense of history could possibly accept the argument that we were now sending troops into the Middle East because the U.S. government is morally outraged at the invasion of another country, and is that Bush's heart goes out to the people of Kuwait who are suffering under oppression. Bush's heart, of course, never went out to the people of El Salvador, suffering under the oppression of a government which we were supplying with arms again and again, and where tens and tens and tens of thousands of people were being killed. His heart never went out to those people. Or the people in Guatemala, again, whose governments we were supplying with arms. And it's a long list. It's a moral appeal based on people's forgetting of history, and based on the ability of the mass media and the administration to obliterate history, certainly not to bring it up. Talk about the responsibility of the press. Does the press have no responsibility to teach any history to the people who read its newspaper columns? To remind people of what has happened 5 years ago, 10 years ago, 20 years ago, 40 years ago? Was the press also born yesterday and has forgotten everything that has happened before last week? The press complained about military censorship. But, of course, the big problem was not military censorship. The big problem was self-censorship. That was the big problem with the press. The big problem was, yeah. Of course, another element in this process of persuasion is to create a Manichaean situation, good versus evil, with, I've just talked about the good, us, right? But then you also have to present the other as total evil, and as the only evil. Now, granted, Saddam Hussein is, I believe, an evil guy. I say that softly. But he is. I mean, no question about it. Most heads of government are, you see. But he is. But it's not necessary, if you want to bring a nation to war against an evil person, it's not enough to say this person is evil. You have to cordon him off from all the other tyrants of the world, all the other evil leaders of government, in order to establish that this is the one tyrant of the world whom we have to get. He is responsible for the trouble in the world, you see. And if we can only get him, and there's some vague notion, if we can only get him, we will solve our problem, just as, you know, a few years ago, if we could only get Noriega, we will solve the drug trade problem. Well, we got Noriega, and it's obvious we've solved the drug trade problem, you see. But it's the demonization is necessary, the creation of this one evil, shutting out everything, shutting out Syria, shutting out Turkey, shutting out Egypt, shutting out Saudi Arabia, not letting people aware of, and I didn't see the media pay any attention to this, to the latest reports of Amnesty International, which, and if you read the reports of the 1990 report of Amnesty International, and you read they have a few pages, you know, on each country, a lot of countries, they have a few pages on Iraq, on Iran, on Turkey, on Syria, on Saudi Arabia, on Kuwait, on Israel. You look through those pages, and all those countries that I have just named show, oh, with differences in degree and so on, but they all show the same pattern of treatment of people who are dissenters, dissidents, troublemakers in their own country. With Israel, of course, it's the Palestinians, although Israel has a more freer atmosphere in the non-occupied territories, but certainly in the occupied territories, Israel behaves to the occupied territories the way Saudi Arabia behaves towards its own people, and the way Syria behaves towards its own people, the way Turkey behaves towards its own people. And that is, you see the same pattern in the Amnesty International reports, the same words appearing again and again. Imprisonment without trial, detention without communication with the outside world, torture, killing for all of these countries. But you have to, if you want to make war on one of them, you single one out, blot out the others, even use them as allies, and forget about their record, right? And then you go in, and you persuade people that, well, you know, we're against tyranny, aren't we? We're against brutality, aren't we? And this is the personification of it. This is the repository of all the evil there is in the world. Now, there were times, I'm sure, when people talked that way. Yes, why are we at war? We've got to get him. And that's what people kept. We've got to get Saddam Hussein. That's what about the whole world? Saddam Hussein. Gotta get him. You know. I would like to get him. I would like to get all of them, you say. But I'm not willing to kill 100,000 or 500,000 or a million people to get rid of them. I think we have to find ways to get rid of tyrants that don't involve mass slaughter. That's our problem. It was very easy to talk about the brutality, because governments are brutal, and some governments are more brutal than others. Saddam Hussein is particularly brutal, and it's true. And so we talk about, but Saddam Hussein uses chemical weapons and gas. That kept coming up. I remember hearing Congressman Stephen Solars, the great war hawk of this period, right? Saddam Hussein used gas. Saddam Hussein, right, used chemical warfare. True. Ugly and brutal. What about us? We used napalm in Vietnam. We used Agent Orange, which is chemical warfare. I don't know how you characterize napalm. We use cluster bombs. We used this just recently in Iraq. Cluster bombs are not designed to knock down military hardware. Cluster bombs are anti-personnel weapons, you know, which shoot out these thousands of little pellets which embed themselves in people's body. When I was in North Vietnam during the Vietnam War, I saw the x-rays of kids lying in hospital beds with these showing the pellets in the various organs of their body, you see. That's what cluster bombs are. But gas, no. Chemical weapons, no. Napalm, yes. Cluster bombs, yes. White phosphorus, yes. Agent Orange, yes. You know.

told you about the cluster bombs. Oh, yes, that's true. People aren't beastly and vicious and accept... No, but when information is withheld from them and when they're bombarded... Yes, the American population was bombarded in this war the way the Iraqi population was bombarded. You know, really, it was a war against us, a war of lies and disinformation and omission of history. That kind of war, overwhelming and devastating, waged here in the United States while that war was being waged over there. Another element in this process of persuasion is simply to take what seems like a just cause and then turn it into a just war. There's this interesting jump that takes place between just cause and just war. As a cause may be just, yes, you know, it's wrong for Saddam Hussein to go into Kuwait. It's wrong for this to happen. It's wrong for that to happen. But the question is, does it then immediately follow that if the cause is just, if an injustice has been committed, that the proper response to that is war? It's that leap of logic that needs to be absolutely avoided. So North Korea invades South Korea in 1950. It's unjust. It's wrong. It's a just cause. What do? You go to war. You wage war for 3 years. You kill 1 million Koreans. And at the end of the 3 years, where are you? Where you were before. North Korea is still a dictatorship. South Korea is still a dictatorship. Only 1 million people are dead. And you can see this again and again, just, you know, jumping from a just cause to an overwhelming use of violence to presumably rectify this just cause, which it never does. I mean, what war does is start, even if it starts with an injustice, it multiplies the injustice. If it starts on the basis of violence, it multiplies the violence. It starts on the basis of defending yourself against brutality, and you end up becoming a brute. I mean, you see this in World War II, the best of wars, right? The war that gave war such a good name that they've used it as a metaphor ever since to justify every war that has taken place since World War II. All you have to do in order to justify war is to mention World War II, mention Churchill, mention Munich, use the word appeasement, right? And, that's all you need is to take the glow of that good war, you see, and spread it over any ugly act that you are now committing in order to justify it. But, you know, World War II had good cause, a good cause, just cause against fascism. I volunteered, I went into the Air Force, and I became a bombardier in the Air Force, and I dropped bombs on Germany, on France, on Czechoslovakia, on Hungary. And I thought it was a just cause. And so it seemed a just cause, therefore you drop bombs. Really. And it wasn't until after the war, really, that I thought about this and thought about and studied it and went back to visit a little town in France that I and a lot of the Air Force had bombed, had in fact dropped napalm on. The first use of napalm that I know of was this mission that we flew a few weeks before the end of World War II. And we had no idea what it was. They said, oh, it's a new type of thing you're carrying in your bomb bay. We went over and just bombed the hell out of a few thousand German soldiers who were hanging around a town in France waiting for the war to end. They weren't doing anything. So we obliterated them and obliterated the French town near Bordeaux on the Atlantic coast of France. I thought about that. I thought about Dresden. I thought about, you know, the deliberate bombing of civilian populations in Germany, the deliberate bombing of civilian populations in Tokyo. 80,000, 90,000, 100,000 people die in one night of bombing after our outrage. Our absolute outrage at the beginning of World War II when Hitler bombed Coventry and Rotterdam and 1,000 people were killed. How inhuman bomb civilian populations.
By the end of World War II, we'd become brutalized.

0: Hiroshima, Nagasaki, and even after Hiroshima and Nagasaki, I have a friend in Japan who was a teenager when the war ended in World War II. He lived in Osaka, and he remembers very distinctly that on August 14th, which was 5 days after the bomb dropped on Nagasaki, right? On Hiroshima, August 6th, on Nagasaki, August 9th, the Japanese agreed to surrender on August 15th, because after Nagasaki, it was very clear, it was just a matter of days, they were about to surrender. But on August 14th, 1,000 planes flew over Japan and dropped bombs on Japanese cities. And he remembers on August 14th, when everybody thought, the war is over, he remembers the bombers coming over his city of Osaka and dropping bombs. And he remembers going through the streets and through the corpses in the streets and finding leaflets also dropped along with the bombs saying, "The war is over." Just causes can lead you to think then that everything you then do is just. I suppose I've come to the conclusion that war, by its nature being the indiscriminate and mass killing of large numbers of people, cannot be justified for any political cause, any ideological cause, any territorial boundary, any tyranny, any aggression. No, tyrannies, aggressions, all of these things, injustices, of course they have to be dealt with. No appeasement. You know, they give us this multiple choice. Appeasement or war? You know, come on. You mean to say between appeasement and war there aren't 1,000 other possibilities? Is human ingenuity so defunct? You know, have we surrendered all? Is our intelligence so lacking that we cannot devise ways of dealing with tyranny and injustice without killing huge numbers of people? It's like the police. The only way you can deal with a speeding motorist is to take him out of his car and beat the hell out of him and fracture his skull in 10 different places. You know, it's a sickness of our time. But somehow at the beginning of it, at the start of it, is some notion of justness and rightness. But that process has to be examined, has to be reconsidered. And I think if people do think about it and reconsider it, yes, they have second thoughts about it. Well, it's one of the elements of this process of persuasion is simply to play on people's need for community, people's need for national unity, right? What better way to get national unity than around a war? See, it's much easier, it's simpler, it's quicker, right? And of course, it's better for the people who run the country to get national unity around the war than to get national unity around giving free medical care to everybody in the country. You see, but surely we could build national unity. We could create a sense of national purpose. We could have people hanging out yellow ribbons for the doing away with unemployment and homelessness. We could do what is done when any group of people decides and the word goes out and when the airwaves are used to unite people to help one another instead of to kill one another. It could be done, you see. People do want to be part of a larger community, and what the war makers is to take advantage of that. Yes, very moral and decent need for community and unity and being part of a whole and to use it for the most terrible of purposes. But it can be used the other way, too. I'm suggesting, the reason I've gone into what I see as this process of persuasion and the elements of persuasion is because I think all of them are undoable. History can be learned. Facts can be brought into. People can be made to rethink. People can be reminded of things that they already know. People do have common sense. And when they are taken away briefly from this kind of hysteria which is created in a time of war. I can only describe what happened in these last few months as a kind of national hysteria which was created by the government and collaborated in by the media. But when that you have an opportunity to lift the veil of that hysteria and people take people away from under it and talk to people, then you see the possibilities. And when you appeal to people's sense of proportion, what is more important? What are the things we have to do? People know that there are things that have to be done to make life better. People know that our water and our air and everything, that the planet is in danger in some way. And that is far more serious than even getting Saddam Hussein out of Kuwait. You know? Far more serious. And I think people also maybe are aware in some dim way. Every once in a while I think of it. I imagine other people must think of it too. But here it is, 1991. We're coming to the end of the century, right? We should be able, by the end of this century, to eliminate war as a way of solving international disputes. We should, by the end of the century, sort of have decided, people all over the world, that we're going to use our energy and our resources to create a new world order, but not his new world order, not the new world order of war, but a new world order in which people help one another, in which we divide the wealth of the world, this enormous wealth of the world, divided in humane and rational ways. It's possible to do that. So I'm just suggesting that we sort of think about that and feel that there's something that needs to be done, something that can be done, and that we can all participate in. Thank you.
1: That was Howard Zinn on Just and Unjust Wars. This classic from the AR Archives was recorded at the University of Wisconsin at Madison in 1991. Howard Zinn, legendary historian and advocate for nonviolence, died in 2010 at the age of 87. He was an integral part of alternative radio, and I was honored to be his friend. His words inspire many the world over. He said, "We don't have to wait for some grand utopian future. To live now as human beings should live, in defiance of all that is bad around us, is in itself a marvelous victory." 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Series theme music is performed by the Kronos Quartet from Pieces of Africa. Joe Ritchie is our general manager and editor. I'm David Barsamian. Thank you for listening. 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

0: TUC Radio, Time of Useful Consciousness. Michael Parenti, Civil Liberties in the 21st Century. In his November 2009 lecture at the University of Hartford, Dr. Michael Parenti answers intriguing questions about democracy. Is U.S. democracy a result of capitalism, as some claim? Or does it exist such as it is, in spite of the current economic system? And did the Founding Fathers even envision a democratic system? Parenti is one of the nation's leading progressive political analysts. This is part one of his one-hour lecture. He was introduced by the president of the University of Hartford, Walter Harrison.
1: Good evening, everyone. I'm Walter Harrison, president of the University of Hartford, and I'm really pleased to welcome you to tonight's segment of the year-long colloquium, Civil Liberties in the 21st Century. It's my pleasure tonight to introduce Michael Parenti, a speaker, a writer, a political scientist, and a provocative thinker. His interests are wide-ranging: politics, culture, economics, and history. And he's tackled, among other subjects, imperialism, democracy, fascism, and other ideologies, historiography, and ancient and modern history, the functions and workings of academia — that only a brave person would take on that subject — mass media, technology, the judiciary, and other cultural institutions, and current wars and other social ills. What you get from this list is he's a man of big ideas and someone who's not afraid to take on important problems facing our society. He's the author of 21 books, including, and I'm just picking three, Julius Caesar, A People's History of Ancient Rome, widely acclaimed, Democracy for the Few, and Contrary Notions, The Michael Parenti Reader. His next book is entitled God and His Demons, and you can find out more about these books and the 18 others by looking at michaelparenti.org on the web. And with that, it's my pleasure to introduce Michael Parenti.
2: It's a pleasure to be here. Let me start by talking about a subject that's not usually touched on, and that's capitalism. And the dominant ideology today is that capitalism has given us democracy and prosperity. And what I want to argue is that, in fact, democracy, both economic and political, has emerged not along with the growth and accumulation of great wealth and capital, but in reaction to it. The Constitution, the U.S. Constitution, is itself a document born of that struggle. These people who were called the Founding Fathers were, for the most part, rich merchants, bankers, landowners, and slaveholders. A portion of them were slaveholders. Some of them were quite outspokenly against slavery, and there was some interesting back and forths that went on in the convention between them. So I'm not trying to map them all as with one brush. But for the most part, they were concerned about putting a government together that could set up the required infrastructure that was needed for the coming 19th century, which included a uniform currency, the breaking down of trade barriers between states, speaking with one voice in terms of relating to European powers. These are all very legitimate goals. But if you read closely, you find that there was another concern that was on their mind. And that was the restive nature of the population. That contrary to the view that America was this prosperous middle-class society made up of small farmers, everybody doing well, the United States of America in 1787 was a tumultuous place. I mean, there were debtor prisons, there were food riots, there were There were open rebellions. Just some months before, there had been Shays' rebellion in Rhode Island, an armed rebellion against the government. So they were actually worried about the population. And their remarks were recorded by one of the people attending. Actually, he took a near verbatim transcript of these people sitting together. And to me, that's a remarkable thing in history, that we've never had a situation where ruling elites planning a constitutional rule, consciously meeting in one place, talking about the specific things they have to do, and somebody, unbeknownst to them, was sitting there writing the whole thing out and everything they had to say. That was James Madison who was writing this out. And he became known as the father of our Constitution because he preserved this incredible record. But note, he didn't publish that record till 50 years later, until everybody was dead, including himself. I mean, he was the last one left. He said, after I go, you can publish this now. And it went to the Library of Congress, and they printed it out. But if you look at the comments that were being made, they were rather remarkable comments. Again and again, these men would get up and say, we don't want democracy. Democracy is an excess. The people are tumultuous. They're troublesome. George Washington began, and he said nearly his first words were, gentlemen, let's not concern ourselves with trying to please the people. We're not here to please the people. We're here to make a government that works, and works what? For our interests. The rich and the well-born know best. The people are irresponsible. Madison then publicly, in the Federalist Papers, Federalist number 10, that famous quote of his, the most common and durable source of faction, and by faction he meant political divisions, parties and such, the most common and durable source of faction is the various and unequal distribution of property, and by property he meant wealth. You see, now people who talk like that today are called Marxists. But they all talk that way. Thomas Hobbes, John Locke, you can go back to John Harrington, right up through these times, Madison, Adams, Washington. They all talked like Marxists. The difference was when Marx said it, he said it disapprovingly, that there shouldn't be such a division. When they said it, they said, this is the way we want it, and that's the way it is, that's what life is all about, and let's make it safe for the people who are on top of this tumultuous for the individuals on top of this tumultuous thing called the people, the force, the democracy. And if you read ancient Rome, the book I wrote, The Assassination of Julius Caesar, I was struck by how the late Roman Republic did resemble the thing they were putting together in the Constitution. That is, a system that was made up of a whole series of checks and counterchecks and vetoes so that the status quo could never be too heavily challenged or overthrown or anything like that. The framers created a constitution that had an elaborate system of checks and vetoes and filters, too. There was a very limited franchise. About 10 or 15% of the population could vote in America in 1787. 50% of the people couldn't vote because they were women. About another 20% couldn't vote, both genders, because they were slaves or freedmen. Even the freedmen, of which there were hundreds of thousands, by the way, a couple of hundred thousand in the North and a couple of hundred thousand in the South, people who had been freed from slavery by their masters or who bought their freedom, who got out of it somehow. In most cases, they still couldn't vote. And then among white males, there were property qualifications in just about every state in the Union except Pennsylvania. I think Pennsylvania pretty much had universal white male suffrage by this time. But in some states, like South Carolina, I mean, you needed to be valued a certain amount to hope to be able to cast a ballot. So it was a very limited democracy. They set up a central government that could assume debt and tax the people to pay that debt. In effect, an upward redistribution of income from ordinary people to rich creditors and bankers. And they produced a constitution that had no Bill of Rights. There were no personal liberties, civil liberties in the Constitution. A few, no ex post facto law, no bill of attainder. You know, some of the old monarchist abuses, they made sure that we didn't want that in the Constitution. But there was no Bill of Rights. Colonel Mason of Virginia got up and said, we need a Bill of Rights for the people. And it was almost unanimously voted down. A few delegates from Massachusetts said, good idea, but everybody else voted it down. So we don't want to bother with that stuff. And most interestingly, it was, as I said before, indirect representation. Almost every office was filtered. No office was directly elected, practically no office. The president was not elected by the people. He was elected by an electoral college. In fact, he still is elected by an electoral college today, with all the mishaps and problems that involves. The Supreme Court was unelected. It was appointed, and yet it served for life, which it still does. The Senate was elected by state legislatures, and that went on for about 130 years, till about 1913, when that was changed by a constitutional amendment. Now the Senate is directly elected. Only the House of Representatives, and even there, most of these delegates said, we don't want to give this to the people. They will start stirring up trouble and this and that. And two people got up at that point, and that was Colonel Mason of Virginia and Benjamin Franklin of Pennsylvania, and said, you know, you got to leave something for the people. This thing isn't going to fly if we make it too transparently protective and elitist and whatever else. And Franklin said, you know, the people fought very loyally and very well in a revolution against the monarchy, a monarchy that we all hated and all that. We owe them something. And so they grudgingly agreed to have a direct election of the House of Representatives. So that was probably the one Democratic. And that's the old constitutional ideology of that day, a mixed constitution. And again, back to the late Republic, which had a Roman aristocratic Senate and then had these tribunals. You had to be a commoner. If you were a patrician, you couldn't qualify. And the tribune could actually veto what the Senate was doing, but they had to be unanimous. I don't want to go into this. The whole many rigmaroles back and forth and this and that. But you could see this mixture of aristocracy, a monarchy, a presidency, an aristocracy with it, a Senate and a Supreme Court, and then an assembly, as in Rome, and that would be the House. And these men were seeped in Cicero. They all read the Romans and the Greeks and such. Well, then they had to get this constitution, ratified. And that was a different problem. To get that done, all sorts of people in the states were saying, whoa, wait a minute, and they realized the tactical error. We're not ratifying. We're ratifying this constitution conditionally, and that's what any number of states did. We ratify this constitution conditionally only if what? You produce a Bill of Rights. Yeah, you've got to have a Bill of Rights. So sure enough, Madison sat down, and they wrote a pretty good Bill of Rights. Let me show you one thing in the Bill of Rights that nobody ever talks about. It's called the Ninth Amendment. You know, the Bill of Rights is the first 10 amendments of the Constitution. The Ninth Amendment reads as follows. I just thought of it the other night. I was listening to the radio, and there was talk about single payer and the right of all Americans to have health care and all that. And somebody called up and said, and it was kind of pathetic because the guy who called up, by his accent and all, he sounded like he lived in a trailer and he was a country music fan. All that. We don't want stereotypes here, but I'm giving you one, I know. But he says, where in the Constitution do we have the constitutional right to have health care? I don't think we have the constitutional right to have health care. I mean, as they say, America is the only country where people demonstrate against health care. The Europeans can't really figure us out, you know, and that sort of thing. So, and the announcer said, well, we got a lot of things in modern society that aren't in the Constitution, which is enough answer. But there is the Bill of Rights, the Ninth Amendment, totally ignored it's been, I think. And I'm waging this one-person campaign. Would you like to join me now to revive the Ninth Amendment? It reads as follows. It's only about 20 words. It reads, the enumeration in the Constitution of certain rights shall not be construed to deny or disparage others retained by the people. So the answer is, yes, that right isn't in the Constitution. We were just retaining it ourselves under the Ninth Amendment. And you know, Hamilton was right about that. He said, you know, you enumerate certain rights that you're going to implicitly be saying all the other rights we have are no longer rights because you haven't enumerated them. It was an opportunistic argument. He just didn't want a Bill of Rights, period. But there's something to that. So we have to understand that, in fact, the Bill of Rights is the first step in our protection. It's not the final word in the protection of our civil liberties. So the men who feared and loathed democracy, I mean, the things they said about it, they sounded like Cicero and his gang, yet they found it necessary to show some regard for popular sentiment, as with the direct election in the House. They ruled, but they didn't rule quite in the way they wanted to. They were powerful, but they were not omnipotent, you see. They reluctantly made democratic concessions under threat of land seizures by the poor and debtor rebellions and all that sort of such. The rich founders, they were driven not by a love of democracy, but by a fear of it. Not by a love of the people, but by a prudent desire to avoid riot and insurgency. The Constitution, then, was a product not only of class privilege, but of class struggle. A struggle, by the way, that continues right to this day. Democracy, ladies and gentlemen, democracy is a wonderful invention by the people of history to defend themselves against the greed and the abuse of wealth. That's what civil liberties was in 1787, and that's what it was from the very beginning in ancient Rome and in ancient Greece. You go back to the 6th century in ancient Greece, and you find the Hoplites. The Hoplites got up. The Hoplites were the small farmers in Greece. They were, one thing you say about an army, armies through all of history have been class and caste systems. The officer class were the class of wealth, and the foot soldiers and such were the commoners. And the Hoplites were small farmers, just prosperous enough to be able to afford a sword and a shield and basic armament. They were the Greek infantry, not much of an infantry in Athens, but they were something. And suddenly they got together under Cleisthenes when he was the leader, an aristocrat with a very big aristocratic family, but with very strong democratic leanings. And they said, that's enough. We're not fighting anymore. Until you give us the vote in the assembly and we have a voice in what's war and what isn't war and what's happening and what isn't happening, until we get that voice, we're not going in. So they got the voice. Well, there it was, you see. It was a remarkable social arrangement. So what you had in Greece were literally artisans, small farmers, workers, people in Athens who sat in the assembly. You only sat for 2 days. There was a rotation. It was popular. It wasn't a representative system. It was actual people from the population. These were people who, in a lot of the other Greek cities, were slaves. I mean, Plato and Socrates loved and adored Sparta. That's what they wanted. They hated the Athenian democracy. They said, why should a shoemaker have a say about the state? A shoemaker should have the last word about making shoes, not about the state. He doesn't know anything about the state and so forth and so on. And they love Sparta. In Sparta, those people were slaves. They were helots, they were called. So there's that breakthrough. And the same thing happened with the Roman Republic. They overthrew the Etruscan kings, and they never wanted another king. For years, anyway, they fought. And the issues they fought over, the issues that concerned them were land holdings, the possibility of land reform, that they farmers could get back their lands from the big latifundio owners. Latifundios is what they were called. It's a Latin word which comes down to us through the Spanish, through Latin America, but it's a Latin word. Run by slaves, you know, they fought against that. They fought for debt relief. They fought for rent control in Rome itself. Amazing issues, and they fought to get relief from taxes. What I'm saying here is that the engine that leads to an expansion of political rights often is economic justice. The fight for economic justice is what leads to this democratic rights. The same thing happened with the expansion of the franchise in the U.S. Am I giving you too much history? Is this dull? Is this history? No? Okay, good. The same thing happened with the U.S. workers in America in the 1820s and 1830s. They didn't have the vote. U.S. workers were not concerned about the vote as such. I mean, workers didn't just get up and say, I want to be able to vote. It's just some inner expression, I feel. What they wanted was enough food to feed themselves and their family. And that meant decent wages. To get decent wages, they discovered they had to organize and do collective bargaining to fight united together against the boss. But they couldn't do that because it was against the law. This organizing together were called what we call labor unions today. They called combinations. And combinations were against the law in most states. This was a violation of due process. This was you're trying to expropriate the boss's property through collusion in this way and such. So now they had to change the laws. But to change the laws, what did they need? They needed the vote. In any case, for other kinds of protections, they needed the vote also. And so there were these fights that went on all during the 1820s and 1830s, which enabled the white male workers to get the vote. So here again, in the pursuit of economic democracy, they expanded political democracy and they expanded their own civil liberties. And the expansion of political democracy becomes a tool, as imperfect and inadequate a tool it is, but it becomes a tool for protecting economic interests or winning new economic gains. You can say the same things about the women's struggle that went on for 100 years. Women needed the vote. There's a marvelous movie on that, by the way. You should see it if you ever get a chance. I think it's called Iron-Jawed Angels. Iron-Jawed Angels. It with Hilary Swank. It's a marvelous movie about the suffragist movement in the 19th century when she's asked at one point, why do you women want the vote? And there's just a close-up shot of her, no background, you don't know who she's talking to and all. And she just begins to say her humanity, what she needs, the protections, this, that. It's a great movie. But women had very real, as they still do, very real, substantive economic issues like getting a working wage, like equal pay, property rights. They almost all were divested of property rights. A woman married a husband, he became the owner of

0: They talked about housing, education. They talked about very real things that black people, African Americans, needed, protection from police abuse. These are all still, while gains have been made indeed, these are all still very real issues, both for African Americans and for women. Especially with women, the issue of personal safety is an issue that is really in need of more attention. I can give other examples and such, but let's go on. Let me say something about democracy here. Democracy, we see now, democracy has two components to it. There's the one we all know, which is procedural democracy, or what we call political democracy, and that's voting, the right to assembly, the right to petition the office holders, the right to run for office yourself, so forth, and elections and such. Then there's what I call substantive democracy, or others have called economic democracy. That is, the democracy also has an economic and social content. It must be measured by its outcomes and not just its ability to hold elections. I mean, this country can hold, nobody can deny we have an ability to hold elections. How reliable and honest they are, that's being called into question again. We have elections for president down to dog catcher and city commissioner, water commissioner, school board, whatever. But the question is, what's the output? What does this do for us in terms of the actual payoff, the substantive democracy? Is there some measure of economic justice that helps in the development of our lives and in the preservation of political democracy?
1: That was the first part of a one-hour lecture by Dr. Michael Parenti. After receiving his PhD in political science from Yale, Parenti has taught at colleges and universities in the United States and abroad. Parenti grew up in a conservative Catholic working-class Italian community in New York City. He's a prolific author and engaging speaker. He serves on the board of judges for Project Censored and is the author of 22 books, among them Democracy for the Few, Super Patriotism, History as Mystery, and most recently, God and His Demons. Come back when TUC Radio returns, when Parenti names the movers and shakers for and against the expansion of democracy. 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Time of useful consciousness is the time between the beginning of oxygen deficiency and the loss of consciousness, the brief moment in which a pilot may save the plane. My name is Maria Gelarden. Thank you for listening. 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
5: In 2016, the leader of the MAGA cult, who believes that climate change is some sort of hoax, incorrectly referred to the EPA as the Department of Environmental Protection, then vowed to, quote, get rid of it in almost every form. After listening to this week's guest on Sea Change Radio, you might think that getting rid of the EPA actually would have been preferable. Rather than protecting the environment, the EPA in its current iteration is rolling back sensible regulations and, frankly, wreaking havoc. Today we hear from John Walk, a senior attorney at the NRDC, the Natural Resources Defense Council, to discuss the enormous environmental cost of artificial intelligence, or AI, whose data centers consume ungodly amounts of water and electricity. We learn about the unquenchable thirst of these data centers, how much of this problem is uniquely American, and why new EPA policies constitute a Trojan horse filled with enemies of the environment, poised to pollute and consume at will.

0: I'm joined now on Sea Change Radio by John Walk. John is a senior attorney in the Environmental Health Program at the NRDC, the Natural Resources Defense Council, and he's a federal clean air director there. John, welcome to Sea Change Radio.
1: Thank you, Alex. Good to be here.
0: So I wanted to talk about data centers with you today. You spearhead the NRDC's efforts to educate and fight back against the polluting nature of these data centers. Before we talk about some of the things that we can and can't do from a legal perspective, maybe you could give our listeners a better perspective on just where the waste and pollution is coming from with these data centers.
1: I'd be happy to, Alex. So as most of your listeners probably know, there's just been an explosion of data centers announced and under construction and already operating across the United States. And there are estimates that they are now consuming 12% of all U.S. electricity by the next couple of years. And all that electricity has to come from somewhere. And unfortunately, it is coming from fossil fuels, primarily from methane gas and some other even dirtier forms. There's been a rapid expansion of methane gas power plants by electric utilities on the utility grid. It has been estimated that if all of the data center in development and planned in the United States are built, that the existing methane gas fleet among utilities in the United States will grow by nearly 50%. That is just an astonishing growth. It outpaces the 15-year period between 2001 and 2016 when there was a gas explosion due to fracking. So you're going to have more smog-forming nitrogen oxides from utilities meeting data center demand with methane gas. Equally alarming, or more so, is the astonishing amount of methane gas combustion turbines that data centers are building on site. We call it behind the meter because it's not connected to the utility grid.
0: And why is that? They own like their own little mini grid in this sense?
1: It's amazing, but they are essentially building power plants on site because they cannot get connected to the grid fast enough. And this industry is all about speed to market. It's about accelerated construction, accelerated development, and they want to beat their competitors to market and get their AI engines instituted in our brains and computers before anywhere else. So they just can't wait for utilities to build them. They can't wait for the transmission lines or the interconnections to happen. So they are just building their own power plants. Because these data centers and server farms cannot be down for more than 5 minutes, they rely upon emergency backup power. And unfortunately, what they rely upon is the dirtiest fueled power that exists in the United States. They are dirty diesel backup generators for emergency power. And to give you a sense, they can emit up to 600 times more smog-forming pollution than the combustion turbines that run on gas and operate at the same plants. So we don't want these things to be running. There's a single data center in Delaware, for example, that's about 1.2 gigawatts of power, which is quite enormous. It's using 500 backup generators.
0: Diesel generators.
1: Diesel generators, dirty diesel backup generators. And you've seen, thanks to data centers, dirty diesel generator capacity triple from just 2018 to 2024. And really, we've experienced the highest explosion in data centers in 2024, 2025, and 26. So that problem's getting worse and not better. So the Trump administration has very consciously delayed the planned retirement of dirty coal power plants. The companies wanted to retire, and the Trump Department of Energy actually issued legal orders prohibiting them from retiring. And this has happened at 15 power plants involving 34 fossil fuel burning electric units in just the first 2 years of the Trump administration. I looked up the numbers, and the plants that have been delayed from retiring emitted nearly 65 million tons of carbon dioxide emissions in the year 2023, which is equivalent to the emissions of about 15 million gas-powered vehicles driven for an entire year on highways. So you've got this very conscious pro-data center, pro-coal Trump administration that's forcing Americans to breathe air pollution from coal plants that the companies wanted to retire because it wasn't cost-effective to operate them.
0: Let's return to the science later. And if you could give us a glance behind the curtain of what you and your colleagues at the NRDC are doing to try to mitigate this threat and what listeners can do to get engaged in the fight.
1: So my work at NRDC in Washington focuses on fighting Trump administration rollbacks of the Clean Air Act, the vast majority of which are happening at EPA, paradoxically, which is leading the charge to roll back Clean Air Act safeguards for Americans. And I've cataloged quite a few of these rollbacks that we're fighting that I'm just going to rattle off to give you a sense of the breadth. So on May 11th, the Trump EPA proposed a rule that was specifically touted to promote the construction and development of data centers. And this rule would allow data centers, power plants, and other industrial polluters to complete major construction at new facilities before obtaining the federal clean air permits that have long been required by the law. And I'm talking about 50 years they have been required. The Trump administration has just announced we're going to let these data centers construct much of the facility where the server farms are located and the associated buildings, so long as they don't start work on the equipment that pollutes. Now, you may say to yourself, well, that doesn't seem like a problem. If they're still going to get permits for the polluting equipment, what's the problem with that? The problem with that is that for over 50 years, the law has guaranteed Americans and guaranteed state regulators the right to oppose the very siting and construction of an entire facility in their community if it is harmful to their health, to their air quality, even to surrounding, vegetation and terrain where the facility will be built. And so that's why the Clean Air Act has always required these Clean Air Act permits before you can construct the facility, not just construct the polluting equipment. And the Trump administration is just flagrantly violating this part of the law. We will oppose it first in comments to the agency, and then down the road, almost certainly oppose it through litigation.
0: So just to be clear, the way that they're violating the law and the previous standards is that they're now saying ex post facto, once you've built this center, then we'll go in and we'll make sure you get the correct certification for it. But the cat's already out of the bag in that sense, especially if you're a politician in that district that just has 600 new jobs that have been brought into their district for this thing. Are you really going to just shut that plant down? Probably not as a politician. You're going to look at it through a self-serving lens, unfortunately. Is that a fair characterization?
1: Bingo. It's exactly right. Not only the politician, the regulator is not going to shut it down. The judge is not going to shut it down. It is designed to contort the entire process by allowing them to build up hundreds of millions of dollars of what we call equity in the ground, to prevent the regulator from disapproving the air permit, which is a legal right that citizens can request and that regulators can pursue if the air quality is harmed excessively due to this plant. It's designed to make the entire process a fraud in effect.
2: Jehoshaphat, the mongrel cat, jumped off the roof today. Some say he fell, but I can tell he did himself away. His eyes weren't bright like they were the night.

0: rollbacks of the Clean Air Act. Maybe you can continue strategies to stop this from happening, because it seems like this is steroids.
1: I think that's a fair characterization. All citizens in the United States have to make sure that the government, like EPA, health or environmental safeguards, go to weigh in with comments and legal. And then EPA can go ahead and finalize the rollback court. So that's the playbook that NRD really over 50 years. And it's the playbook that we are pursuing the first Trump term in preventing a lot of these rollbacks first 2 years. And I think we will, it's an onslaught. I think of it sometimes as like a out of control rush of roll being hit in the face by a gushing fire hydrant. And the water from the fire hydrant is toxic, of course. So it's 24/7 here, because they are just issuing these on a weekly basis for carbon dioxide and smog and soot and mercury and lead and arsenic and, you know, PFAS. And you not a positive out of the Trump EPA. It is rollbacks 24/7, 365 days a year.
0: And as somebody who served under the Clinton administration in the EPA, you know the language, you know the procedures. This must be horrifying to you. What kind of insights can you glean from how this is strayed from standard operating procedure and then act accordingly?
1: So the Trump EPA is so reckless in their rollback ambitions that they are violating the substance of the law in multiple respects. They're violating the procedure of the law. The problem is there are just so many of these rollbacks that it requires resources across multiple groups. And the Justice Department under Trump is getting strapped for attorneys and resources because they are trying to defend so many lawsuits that have been prompted by reckless action by EPA. And we're seeing things I've never seen before. I mentioned that these data centers are not able to get the combustion turbines that they want from the grid so that they're building them on site. The Trump EPA is taking it to another level. They suggested very recently that they would allow these methane gas combustion turbines and dirty diesel generators to be mounted onto trucks, literally the beds of huge trucks, in order to call these sources of power mobile sources, i.e. vehicles, like cars and trucks. Because Clean Air Act permitting doesn't apply to vehicles. It applies to facilities and sources. So what they are saying is, well, we're going to allow you to circumvent Clean Air Act permittings that apply to facilities and plants, because we're going to call your power sources now vehicles because they're mounted onto truck beds. I wish I were making it up, but that's the level of insanity that we are seeing right now from the Trump administration in order to try to promote and accelerate these data centers.
0: And did the EPA prompt and spoon feed the industry these workarounds, or is this something that the industry came up with and the EPA did a nudge, nudge, wink, wink action on it?
1: It's a conspiracy of corruption and pollution. Really, the ideas are inseparable. This one was an idea first floated by industry, but EPA is being run by former industry attorneys. So they're thick as thieves in the rollback ideas that are passed around.
0: Is there a way to fix the EPA under this current administration, or do we need to just consider them the enemy of the environment until we can restore sanity in terms of the people who run the EPA?
1: Judged by its own actions, the Trump EPA is acting like the enemy of the environment and public health and safeguards for the American people. I think about your question this way. The Trump EPA is like a kidney stone. This too shall pass in January 2029. But the data centers that they are promoting and accelerating now will cause harm to the body politic and democracy and the environment and the American people for far, far longer than January 2029. So the existential struggle that public interest groups are facing around the country and local communities all over the United States, where these data centers are sprouting like poisonous mushrooms, is to try to bring some sanity to stop the ones that deserve to be stopped, to try to make them

use clean energy where they're going to be built, to not allow them to consume as much water as they do. Let me give you a little figure. There's a single data center in Iowa that in 2024 consumed 1 billion gallons of water. That's billion with a B. Okay, that's probably the most that we have seen, but the water consumption that's happening in watersheds and reservoirs around the country has actually galvanized community level bipartisan opposition in red states and blue states. Marjorie Taylor Greene's former district in Georgia sits on a lake, and they were horrified to see that the lake was being drained by data centers. These water concerns are arising in California, which is already water strapped, as you know. Northern Virginia is home to an immense number of data centers. So is Georgia. Texas has more than the next 7 states combined that are building there. So we're seeing a real uprising of concern and opposition in blue states and purple states and in states as red as Utah, where Kevin O'Leary from Shark Tank is trying to build a 9-gigawatt powered data center called Stratos that just sideswiped the community because they weren't giving notice into it until a rubber stamped vote was run through. So I've been a clean air attorney for 30 years, and I've really never seen anything quite like this explosion of data centers and the rapid backlash that is happening on a bipartisan basis across the United States.

0: This episode is dedicated to the memory of jazz legend Sonny Rollins, who just passed away at the age of 95. This is Alex Wise on SeaChange Radio, and I'm speaking to John Walk. He is a senior attorney at the NRDC. So, John, you just mentioned the water consumption. How can the polluting water issue be one that you and your colleagues can use to alert the public of the problem without seeming overly alarmist?
1: Well, the simple physics of the sheer volumes of water that are required to cool the electricity usage, the computers, the servers, everything that's required, means that it's pretty universally acknowledged that just massive volumes of water are required. So there are two types of water issues. One is water usage or consumption. How much water is needed and used on a yearly basis to cool these data centers? And where is that water coming from and what it is doing to the surrounding water reserves in a community?
0: And why isn't that water being reused? This is almost always fresh water, right? There's not a lot of circular water solutions being implemented while they exist.
1: If a good question in the United States doesn't have an immediate answer, the answer is almost always money. It costs money for them to do the circulation of water on site, the reuse or recycling of water. It is much cheaper for them to just take the water from the public, from the groundwater and from streams and the like. And that, above all, I think has galvanized public concern and opposition because people are literally seeing the water pressure in their faucets and showers drop soon after a data center begins operation nearby. And as we all know, those things hit home. When you're at your house and you don't have the water you need, you're going to notice that right away, and it's a cause and effect relationship. So there are solutions. As you said, there is, requiring the reuse and recycling and recirculation of water that's been used already at the facility. And there are some companies haltingly that are beginning to agree to that, but it's not being required in the vast majority of cases. And in fact, we are paying for these facilities through our politicians to be located in our communities with enormous tax breaks. They're not paying us for the water overuse or overconsumption. We are paying through the tax system for them. And I think that has to change. It is simply not sustainable. And I think it's going to be the tip of the sword in some much needed reforms to improve the environmental performance and water consumption by these data centers. The second issue, which is a little harder to get your hands around right now, is water pollution. And that's simply the waste coming from these facilities and what it's doing to surrounding water tables or streams or other things where discharging is occurring. Now, this is not as bad as it is from an oil refinery or other types of industrial operations in the United States, but it's not nothing, and it's something we should be thinking about. In both cases, the thing that concerns me most as a public health advocate and an attorney is the questions of harm from both of those categories of water pollution and water usage are shrouded in secrecy in two respects. Many of these data center developers are entering into what are called non-disclosure agreements or NDAs with the local politicians to try to shield and conceal as much of the information from the public as possible. And the second way is that when requests are made through state sunshine laws, sometimes called freedom of information laws, regulators and data centers are conspiring to claim that how much water they are using at the facility is confidential business information. They are claiming that it is, in effect, a trade secret.
0: That sounds similar to the fracking.
1: It's exactly like that. I think it is more outrageous with data centers because they're not injecting, proprietary chemicals or any chemicals into the water. They're just simply using excessive amounts of water for cooling purposes. And there's nothing confidential or trade secret related about that. It is embarrassing. It is politically sensitive. regulators and companies have been fighting that disclosure. There's one brave state court judge in the Commonwealth of Virginia who looked at the legal question and said, nonsense. There is no way that this is a trade secret. You need to disclose to the public how much water is involved. And she required it to be disclosed. So that's another thing that NRDC works on, to find these cases where we think it's just both harmful and reckless and illegal to hide from the public basic information about how much of their water is being used or stolen to cool these massive hyperscaler data centers.
0: So, John, I was really surprised to learn how uniquely American this problem is. Perhaps you can expand on that.
1: So we know that data centers are not just being built and operated in the United States. It's happening globally. Of 114 gigawatts of new data center capacity globally that was expected to be powered by methane gas, 90% of it, over 100 gigawatts, was being built in the United States. So while it's true that there are data centers being built in Mexico and India and other countries, the real explosion in the market and in the addition of fossil fuel capacity to power these data centers is happening right here in the good old US of A. It's really hard to find many states in the United States right now that are not being touched by this creeping web of data centers consuming energy, causing pollution, consuming water, and even driving up electricity bills for average Americans.
0: John Walk is a federal clean air director and a senior attorney at the Environmental Health Program for the NRDC, the Natural Resources Defense Council. John, thanks so much for being my guest on Sea Change Radio.
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6: 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They turned into powder in midair.
7: Kind of scary to have this helicopter hovering around.
8: 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They can't stand that.
9: Welcome to another news. I'm Jeff Brady. For more than two centuries, authors, toxicologists, and medical researchers have been bringing awareness to the dangers of high oxalate foods. Yet, for a number of reasons, society hasn't absorbed this message, and so high oxalate toxicity continues to cause a wide range of symptoms, leaving everyone, including doctors, puzzled. Plants and fungi harness oxalates. It's a naturally occurring toxic compound used for their defense and survival. Some of the most popular fruits and vegetables are high in oxalates per serving, such as beets, carrots, and spinach. But the cultural bias associating them with health benefits help keep people from recognizing how their diet is working against them. For decades, aggressive marketing has persuaded many of us to derive the majority of our nutrition from plants. But under the radar, there's a major health toll to pay with unchecked consumption of certain plant food. Our guest, Sally K. Norton, has detailed an area of nutrition and health that's been ignored for years, hundreds of years. She's the author of the book titled Toxic Superfoods: How Oxalate Overload is Making You Sick, and How to Get Better. Sally is an Ivy League nutritionist with a master's in public health. Sally, welcome to Another News.
10: Thank you so much. It's lovely to be with you. Thanks for that lovely overview of the situation. It's well done.
9: Thank you. You get into serious detail in your book, Toxic Superfoods, about how oxalates wreak havoc on the body. It's amazing how long this has been going without a lasting check and balance. I suspect we're looking at some type of industry obscuration ranging across several sectors. But Sally, the chronology of your research into oxalate toxicity traces back to your own health. Please tell listeners about your personal journey into this subject.
10: Well, I've been a nutrition oriented person since I was a little tiny girl, and decided in seventh grade that I would get a degree in nutrition when my science teacher showed this film strip that said, hey, if you eat a certain way, vegetables, you won't get cancer. And if you eat this way, hot dogs and junk, you will. And that concept resonated with me so strongly. I thought, well, if you knew how to avoid suffering. Wouldn't you want to do that? I would both want to know how to do that for myself and help others. And so I've been on this nutrition journey actually since I was probably before I entered school. But my health wasn't great, and I started having issues. By the time I was 12, I was already having back pain and some fatigue, and in high school I was having trouble concentrating, and then I went into college and I developed foot problems, and that became a lifetime struggle with foot problems. I had to leave Cornell for a four-year leave of absence for surgery that I didn't recover well from, and I had tremendous arthritis. And by then I was a vegetarian, and I did that for 8 years, and then I was vegan for 8 years. And during that time, my health just continued to degenerate, and I continued to have really severe problems with fatigue and so on. And I had no idea that my healthy vegetarian diet could do this. I also developed, you know, IBS and intestinal problems. It just went on and on, and it was mysterious because I was living the most perfect, nutritionally perfect life. And so fast forward another few decades of things falling apart. I add in sweet potatoes to get off the vegan diet because I now can no longer tolerate wheat and beans and running out of foods to eat. And I did not notice that adding sweet potatoes caused me to have wrinkles develop all over around my eyes and age spots show up. Muscle knots at night, I would get this knife-like pain near my shoulder blades in the rhomboid muscle area of my back that would make it hard to fall asleep. And, you know, I went to the doctor with this growth on my head and had them cut it off at the dermatology office and asked about these little brown spots, you know, and they laughed at me saying, that's age spots. I'm thinking, hey, I'm like 34 years old. Why am I showing up with age spots? Like, this is not funny. And so nobody knew, and I'm in integrative medicine and worked at UNC Medical School after I got my master's degree in the program in integrative medicine, and surrounded by all kinds of healers, all the alternative folks that we were interested in highlighting in the medical education for the medical students as well as the nursing students and other allied health professions such as dentistry and pharmacy. And I was well connected with medical people of all stripes, and none of us knew what was wrong with me. It took a lot longer when I could no longer work at another university job writing research grants for public health, where I needed a hysterectomy and didn't recover well, was feeling terrible, could no longer work, and now had a diagnosed sleep disorder where my brain was not able to sleep at all and was waking up 29 times every hour. And that launched this quest of like, what's poisoning my brain? And I thought it was IBS and, you know, like digestive problems, because they say that it's the overgrowth of the wrong bacteria in your gut that causes the brain toxicity that ruins your sleep. So I accidentally find the oxalate topic, even though I have a degree in it. In school, we're just taught it's for kidney stone patients, that paying attention to oxalates in our diet is for kidney stone patients. So this is ridiculous. I wasted my life being the perfect healthy nutritionist and holistic healthcare and public health and didn't have a clue about this. That's how ignorant we are about it. And when I finally connected the food to the arthritis and got on this diet, the surprising thing was that my sleep disorder got better. My feet got better. My arthritis went away, my energy came back, my ability to think and function came back. I was just flabbergasted, and that kept me going in the research, which ended up being a book.
9: And thank you for continuing, because that this book is really amazing. You mention in your book how professional nutritionists, dietitians, and other experts will recommend high oxalate food to their patients or client without being informed on the nuances of oxalate intake. What are your thoughts on how human injury and even death from oxalate intake has remained invisible to the medical and health sector for so long?
10: Well, you know, it's a very complicated subject for lots of reasons. This interplay of science and culture is colluding to make this thing invisible. From a scientific standpoint, this is a very sneaky problem and hard to understand. It's hard to test for it. It shows up differently in everyone that's affected by it. So there's not a pat, single, simple way to even describe what's going on from a symptom side. There's a sort of not my job attitude with the medical profession really is not interested in diet anymore. That was something they did, you know, 1500 years ago. That was the centerpiece of medicine, was your lifestyle and your diet. But medicine moved into a high-tech direction, and they're expecting the nutrition and public health field will deal with it. And I think they're expecting the medical people to tell them that it's a big problem, and they're not. So there's this dismissive attitudes and kind of batting this topic away, and a lot of other priorities for areas in medicine where you can develop an actual pharmaceutical product or procedure that keeps a sort of profit situation working in their behalf. This is not the kind of thing where you're going to make any money educating people about prevention of oxalate poisoning. And once you're toxic with oxalate, there's not going to be a drug remedy that's going to fix that.
9: Some might argue that there might be a profit motive to not tell people about oxalate increase and the disease that it can cause.
10: Absolutely, because there would be a huge downturn in blender sales and magazines covered with beautiful salads and all the supplements and other things that we can sell that may or may not be high in oxalate, that may or not be doing any good if you're poisoning yourself and also causing a bit of malnutrition because of the poisoning has this malnourishing effect. You know, there's lots of incentives for people to ignore this because it's asking us to not expand so much into these concepts of superfoods and more and more and more and more is better, but to use a little bit of wisdom and contain what we're doing. That's not a message that makes money.
9: I like the contrast of high oxalate and low oxalate meal plans in your book. You also wrote about being aware of and identifying the different families of which high and low oxalate foods belong. For example, knowing the two families of vegetables low in oxalates. Would you please talk more about this?
10: Yeah, so plants have similar characteristics and they're evolutionary related and they're grouped in these families. And in categories of plants where we've selected plants to develop them as foods, there's probably 20 plant families. And actually there's more than two that have a dominant set of characters in that family that's low in oxalate. And before I get into the families themselves, there's also a whole nother way to look at plants beyond their sort of genetic tendencies. There's also the plant part is designed for a certain role. Specifically, looking at seeds, which most foods we're eating are the nuts, the grains, and so on, the spices, a lot of seeds in the diet. And the tubers, similar concept where the plants need the seeds and the tubers, you know, the swollen roots in the ground like potatoes, for the future plants, for the success of the species. Those things have to be relatively inedible and well protected from anybody who wants to eat them and eliminate them. So that there's certain plant parts that regardless of the family are going to be high in anti-nutrients and toxins like oxalate. And that's certainly true. So, but when you're thinking about the families, there's actually about four or five families that have lots of characters in them that are very low in oxalate. One of them is the cucurbit or the cucumber family. That's melons like watermelon, cantaloupe, honeydew, and so on. Pumpkin, winter squash, pumpkin seeds are very low. That's one of the exceptions of the seeds, is that pumpkin seeds are really low in oxalate. And then there's the mustard family or the brassicas. That's where the cabbage, cauliflower, broccoli, horseradish, turnips, kohlrabi, radishes generally, mustard, collards, watercress, bok choy, rutabaga, kale, Brussels sprouts. Those are all in this mustard family, and most of them are fairly low in oxalate. They're all basically one plant. We've develop them into all these different, seemingly different foods. And then there's the onions. They're in the lily family, chives, garlic, shallot. There's a couple exceptions there. Leek is on the high side. The palm family is coconut and dates. They're low. The blueberry family is cranberries and blueberries. Cranberries very low, and blueberries, especially the cultivated blueberries, sort of moderately low. And then there's the mint family, which is basil, rosemary, oregano, thyme, mint, so on. Those are things you use in small amounts anyway. So yeah, you can tell, you can quickly say, well, these are foods, plenty of foods here that are quite low in oxalate. And there's other families that have mixed tendencies to concentrate oxalate, and then families that are really high in oxalate.
9: Low oxalates are not exclusive to a specific family, which I find that that's interesting, and there are exceptions along the way. So there is some complexity here. And again, this is in Sally K. Norton's book, Wonderful Tables, explaining the amount of oxalate per serving or cup listed. And so you can use the book also as a reference. Sally, as you've mentioned, there's a known working level of how much oxalate intake the body can process each day. When the body gets more than 200 milligrams a day and moves into the high oxalate diet, a range of health issues and body processes begin. One is mineral deficiency. Would you please talk more about how dietary oxalates in the body contribute to mineral deficiency?
10: Right. So the main action of oxalate, oxalic acid is the parent compound. It has this charge on it, and it grabs positively charged ions, which are the minerals. It takes up calcium, magnesium, iron, and so on. And it does that in your food. So the minerals that we think are in the food are actually not available as a nutritive mineral because they're bound or will become bound with oxalate. So adding high oxalate foods to a meal, you can not only have trouble getting any of those minerals from that food in particular, but even other foods you eat with it. So you can reduce the calcium availability in milk by adding spinach to your milk, for example. And then once the oxalic acid gets into your bloodstream, which it does, it takes about probably 10 or 12 hours for all of it to get in because there's a digestive process. Food is in your digestive tract for a whole day. But it's like 4 hours after you eat, you're at a peak here of oxalate in your blood, and it starts affecting the mineral levels in your blood and in your tissues where the oxalate enters. So that includes ultimately removing calcium and other minerals from your bones and contributing mightily to bone loss. And difficulties with growth, of course, because you need these minerals as a child to grow properly. And that has huge repercussions for long-term health. And then, of course, the oxalate and the crystals that it forms in the body. So as it grabs calcium, eventually calcium oxalate molecules get together and starts crystallizing. Both the ion of oxalate and the calcium oxalate crystals cause cell damage, which causes cells often to spill minerals like potassium. And you end up having to pee that out because potassium is supposed to stay inside your muscles and bones, not be floating around in your blood. So the kidneys remove it quickly. And when there's high oxalate coming out of the body, which it does primarily through the kidneys and the urine, you're peeing out oxalate, that causes the kidneys to waste salt. So you can even become salt depleted from too much oxalate, which was what happened to me as a low salt, perfect vegetarian, low fat, low salt, high oxalate vegetarian. I was so, so depleted in sodium. That was really contributing to my fatigue mightily. That's dangerous too. If you start drinking pure water when you're depleted in salt, you literally can die. It's also so if you cause too much of a loss of calcium in the blood, the pacemaker in the heart is unable to do its job, and the heart starts sort of fluttering around in a disorganized way, and you can get a condition called heart block, which is a form of heart attack that will kill you.
9: Sally, throughout your book, you show the critical role of calcium in cellular function and communication. Would you talk more about this mineral in terms of its interaction with oxalates, and can it help to take calcium supplements?
10: Calcium supplements are a really great benefit because it's the main binder of oxalate. Oxalate and calcium just adore each other. And when they get together, it's sort of a marriage with no divorce possibility in the body. They they stick together really well, which makes it an effective binder. And so if you're getting calcium and have calcium in your digestive tract, that helps to hold some of the oxalate and prevent it from getting into your body, which is critical. And it also is probably a bit of a magnet in the colon to have calcium hanging around there, because the colon can help the blood empty out the oxalate when the kidneys are stressed and when acidity is high. They'll turn on these excretors, and the colon will help you discharge oxalate out of the blood. And having calcium there helps to hold it so it doesn't float back into the bloodstream, because that attempt to get rid of it can be like emptying a leaky boat. But if you have the calcium there, it helps bind it. So it's very good for reducing absorption and supporting excretion of oxalate from the tissues. But calcium has got a bad rap. People are afraid of calcium supplements. They think calcium causes hardening of the arteries and calcifications around the body, which is a complete misunderstanding of how calcium works in the body. Calcium is very critical to cell function. It's fundamentally how the body runs itself in terms of each cell, knowing what it's supposed to do and when to do it and how to do it. Calcium is the messenger inside a cell that does that. Really important for nerve and muscle function, especially. When oxalate gets into cells, it causes a disruption in calcium ions in the cell, which completely deranges the cell function. And it's one of the ways that why oxalate is so toxic, because it gets it right in the communication channel. It's kind of like in a war zone, you'd want to cut all the power lines and blow up the bridges, because all the communication and for what's got to get done, the work that has to be done in the cell, gets cut off when you start messing up the calcium in the cells. So you will get calcium spilling into cells because of too much oxalate in the body, and the cells will start being overloaded with calcium, and tissues can start collecting calcium. But it's not because the calcium's doing it. It's because something is messing up the tissue function, causing a dysregulation of calcium. So it's whatever's interrupting the calcium management in tissues and cells is the problem with calcium. It has nothing to do with calcium itself.
9: Yeah, that's really important to understand. We didn't go too deep into the 200 milligram a day of oxalate intake in terms of what the body can handle, and you go into much depth. But before we do that, can you talk about some of the offenders, the main offenders, such as spinach, sweet potato, beets, almond flour, milk, just so we can identify them?
10: Right. So it's not a huge list. It just happens to be like all the popular ones that are on the cool side of the school, right? Like, you got your spinach, Swiss chard, and beet greens. Those are the three dark leafy greens that are a problem. But they're pushed heavily because they're dark and they're leafy. But all the other greens are okay. The nuts as a category are a big problem, particularly almonds, cashews, and peanuts. Of course, almonds are being used in all kinds of ways and often dipped in and accompanying dark chocolate, which is probably the least fortunate news from this story, is that the chocolate is not the health food we're being told it is. There's potatoes and sweet potatoes. Now, sweet potatoes might be baby's first solid food, and potatoes become a daily food after the time you reach about a year and a half, between the chips, the tater tots, the hash browns, the french fries, the baked, honestly, becomes a daily food for a lot of people, which makes potatoes a profound problem with oxalates. And then the bran, so whole wheat and brands of all the grains are high in oxalate. And the ones that you start using when you get rid of gluten in your diet, that's become a big thing. Things like quinoa, buckwheat, arrowroot, cassava. Cassava is now a popular snack food. Seeds like chia, hemp, and sesame. And then there's the blackberries, kiwis, and the fresh pomegranate fruit. They're also high in oxalate. And then there's turmeric, whole root turmeric.
9: Turmeric, and that's really being pushed a lot. But I noticed you wrote about raspberries and blackberries, and specifically the seeds. They have almost like a crushed glass layer in there. Can you talk more about those seeds?
10: Right. So all seeds have these layers around them, the bran on the outside and the various layers to protect them and keep them dormant. And oxalate crystals, little tiny, invisible, I mean, you're talking hundreds of them in one raspberry seeds. I'm talking, these are specks of fairy dust. They're so little. And there's a whole ring of them around the one of the outer layers in the raspberry seed. And that gives the seed hardness and toughness and helps promote its dormancy, helps to make it inedible and indigestible so it can pass through the digestive tract of, because somebody's going to eat that raspberry and they're going to poop out those seeds. You're not going to digest the seeds. They're designed to be indigestible, and the crystals help with that. The crystals are also there because when the seed gets a chance to germinate and become the next raspberry plant, it's going to use the calcium in the calcium oxalate crystals as a cofactor on enzymes to do that growth work. So it's a way of storing the calcium for later and also making a protective shell around the critical parts of the seed inside. It's clever.
9: It's very clever. And the way that other animals deposit the seeds in different places, but at some point, I'm guessing the seed breaks down in the body and those oxalates do get released into the body.
10: Well, it's going to be different in everybody's digestive tract. And I think the big issue is that the crystals themselves are so abrasive to your own mouth, throat, stomach, and intestines. That whole, we call it the mucosal lining of the gut, but really the gut just has that single layer of cells. This is one layer of cells between the inside and the outside of you, because literally you're kind of like a donut. You have a hole in the middle of you that's still part of the outside world, in a way, and that's your mouth to anus. That whole digestive tract is sort of technically outside of you, right? And so, but there's just one layer of cells between you and that. And the crystals are quite abrasive. And you know this from plants that have so many of these crystals that they're obviously toxic. There's this plant that's at all the malls. It's a tropical plant called Diffenbachia. And it's called dumb cane because the oxalate crystals in there, these are the toothpick-shaped ones, they're so numerous that they cause lots of abrasion and damage to the mucosal lining of the mouth, throat, and voice box. And that turns on inflammation because it's so damaging. These things can puncture two cells deep. The vocal cords become paralyzed and you lose your ability to speak for days. That's why it's called dumb cane, because it makes you unable to speak. And that's the oxalate crystals doing that primarily by the tissue damage and prompting immune reactions. So this could be happening on a smaller scale, a very subtle scale, where the eating these crystals all the time is causing excessive inflammation in the digestive tract. But then, of course, there's the Vitamix and these fancy blenders that pulverize foods. And people will take things like their kiwi or their raspberries, and they'll pulverize them to the point where they liberate these crystals and make them that much more abrasive and damaging.
9: What's interesting here, Sally, as you're explaining this, is that the human body can really tolerate a lot of damage and give the illusion that this food is actually making you feel better and it's good for you. And can you talk about that element a little more?
10: Lots of layers of problems in this sneakiness of the situation. The biggest one being that we're completely ignorant to even suspect that these foods could in any way have a downside. We only hear, oh, 100% good, no upper limit, have whatever you want. It's good, it's good, it's good, it's good. Not that. We're not trained to suspect that as a fishy story, but it really is a fishy story that you can just endlessly eat anything and it's okay. So without any warning or awareness, you would never suspect the food. I did not suspect the food. Here I was having nighttime attacks as I would get into bed, severe hiccup attacks, which would often then trigger some belching attacks. These are muscle spasms occurring in the diaphragm and the muscles of the digestive tract that were coming on at bedtime. That's a sign of neurotoxicity. The nerves are spazzing out. The nerves are like hyperexcited and they're causing these contractions, random, disorganized, strong, difficult contractions. I was having that every night. But I was living on sweet potatoes every day, and often dinner, 4 hours before bedtime, I was eating a high oxalate meal that might have had even both Swiss chard, really the highest food there is chard and sweet potatoes, in one meal. And I had no idea that's why I was suffering for years every night with those, that neurotoxicity. I, for one, even with my education, had no idea that hiccups were a sign of neurotoxicity. That means my nerves are poisoned and now they're causing muscle spasms. I never knew that hiccups were, that's what they were.
9: No, I didn't know that either. The mineral deficiency element is really interesting to me. Have you found that people eat more to compensate for mineral deficiencies and thereby increase the oxalate level?
10: I think what's prompting people to eat more of these foods is the fact that it's not working and they're feeling terrible. And the answer now is always more spinach. If you feel terrible, you're not getting enough leafy greens. And I think it's as much the cultural story that's perpetuating you're eating too much oxalate and you're going to end up eating more to try to solve the problems that too much oxalate is causing. And when people try to get off these foods, there is a tendency to have an addictive kind of attachment where suddenly you can't leave your potatoes alone. You have to have your potatoes. There seems to be a strong correlation between the food that's damaging us and our unwillingness to let it go. And whether that's the mineral deficiencies or not, I do think there is a neuroderangement from the neurotoxicity that's coming from the mineral deficiencies that's creating this anxiety and neediness and irritability and attachment.
9: Okay, that's a big deal. And I was wondering if you looked at a bigger picture, and it also could be boiled down to what we're putting in our bodies and the long-term effects of it. Do you look at it like that at times?
10: I really feel that's why I got in the field, that how we eat is 80% of your performance, your function, and so on. Like your well-being in the short and especially the long run depends on what materials you supply it. And if you don't have enough of all the many, many compounds you need, or if you're way poisoning yourself with poisons, your body can't function. Fundamentally, there's a whole physical side to life that requires cells to be capable of functioning properly. And we forget that with brain health, that brain health depends on healthy cells. It's not just that your grandmother was mean. It's not all about your traumas all the time. It's the fact that you're physically traumatized and there's all this pessimism and irritability and lethargy, stress-related headaches, insomnia, mood problems, loss of motivation and indifference and apathy and depression and anxiety. These are all signs of neuroinflammation.
9: Right. You just touched on one component of the toxicity symptoms. I was wondering, Sally, are some people more tolerant than others in how their bodies process oxalates, such as a metabolic predisposition or something?
10: You know, there's a tremendous variability in how this poisoning shows up, when it shows up, where it shows up in the body. That is very crystal clear in the literature that everybody's going to be different. Even the amount that can kill you is somewhere between 5 and 15 grams of oxalate in a sudden acute ingestion. 5 grams would be like 8 spinach smoothies and maybe 4 grams, I don't know. It sometimes takes 3 times that to kill somebody, and they don't know why. Because there's been so little serious attention of the effects of foodborne oxalates in the medical sciences on our health, and all this variability that we see in people who have an oxalate problem from a genetic disease, a very rare genetic disease, different responses to ethylene glycol poisoning, different responses, and so on. So, and I see it in the clients as well, that just mimics this, what the scientists call a confusing multitude of symptoms, confusing presentation from patients. It's going to look different. For example, kidney stones. The percentage of us that get kidney stones hasn't changed that much, even though we're all eating way too much oxalate these days. It's only somewhere between 12 and 15% of us who are truly prone to kidney stones. That is clearly genetic factors that are influencing whose kidneys end up clogged up with oxalate as kidney stones versus nephrocalcinosis, where we just fill up with diffuse calcifications of oxalate in the kidney tissue without blocking the tubules and causing that painful kidney stone event. But in the meantime, those of us who don't get kidney stones, we get fibromyalgia, we get headaches, we get fatigue, we get gout, we get other problems. So why is that? Well, there's so many factors that go into how nourished we are, what our genetics are, and how toxic we are, and how that all interacts. You have, if you're a statistician, you can see the number of permutations and combinations are enormous. And of course, all of us inherit genetics from tens of thousands of ancestors. So there's a huge amount of different expression of those genetics that will be influencing how this shows up. It's very complicated, and even if we wanted to study it, we're not likely to get a lot of firm answers. I think you can sort of tell a little bit from the symptoms that show up in different people. Those people, for example, who have a lot of tartar on the teeth, high tartar can be a reflection of high oxalate in the bloodstream. And so it could be that you're just constantly raising your blood levels of oxalate by eating so much so frequently, or it could be that your system is slow to clear it from the blood and it's lingering in the blood longer in your body than it is in someone else who doesn't get the tartar. But it may also have something to do with how well the salivary glands are concentrating the oxalate from the bloodstream, which they do something like over 10 times the level of oxalate in the bloodstream will be found in the saliva. They naturally move oxalate out of the blood into your mouth. So you can see that there's various factors behind that. Some people could be eating the same level of oxalate and see less tartar on their teeth. But that just means the oxalate's going elsewhere in the body and being handled differently. The other side to this that I failed to mention is absorption of oxalate definitely has to do with gut health and how well the gut is doing at restricting the movement of the oxalate into the bloodstream. And that's really variable. The percent that we can absorb from the food could be anywhere from 5 to 60%. And if you're on the high end and you're absorbing more than 20%, you're considered a hyperabsorber of oxalate and you're getting a lot more from the food, which means a relatively low oxalate diet can cause oxalate poisoning in that person. And of course, how much fiber and calcium and other things are in the foods will affect that as well. But there's most of it is about the health of the cells in the gut. And sadly, many people have digestive problems and gut inflammation. And the more of the oxalic acid and oxalate crystals you eat, the more undercooked beans and other plant foods that have this abrasive or this toxic effect on the gut, the more likely you're going to develop a leaky gut.
9: Why do you suspect the establishment continue to ignore oxalate toxicity as a medical problem, even 100 years ago, as you point out, Dr. Golding Bird raised awareness to it?
10: Yeah, Dr. Bird is a fascinating guy, really kind of a hero. So I'm so glad I was able to fit a little bit about his story and who he ended up dying tragically as a very young man from the complications of kidney stones. He knew he had oxalate poisoning just in his day, which was the early 1800s. We didn't have a good way to measure it in the foods, and I don't think he was aware that his daily potatoes and tea were probably murdering him. That's what really did him in. But he was a brilliant guy, and he and several colleagues were raising the clarion call, like, this is a real thing. Too much oxalate in the body diminishes your general health and well-being. This is a really serious thing. If you want to be healthy, we should be noticing this. And he knew that others were skeptical about it. And that's because you kind of have to live this to get it. And he was living in oxalate hell. And so he understood it. He was feeling it, seeing it. And he was, even though he didn't know that his tea and potatoes were part of the problem, they knew rhubarb was the problem. This is a very high oxalate seasonal food. that you would only eat certain months of the year, and that would show up this disease. That was part of what made it really clear to them how bad the stuff could be. But it's difficult to see, and when something's hard to see, it's easily ignored. And if it conveniences you to ignore something because the science is hard, you're not going to really make a career on banging your head against something this difficult when you don't quite have all the tools you need. And that was the case until about the 1980s, when we got better at measuring oxalate in food and so on, and better at measuring oxalate in body fluids. And so in the modern world, the bigger barriers are that no drug will ever fix toxicity. What this subject requires is all of us to change the way we think, our attitudes, and our behavior. No one says, oh yes, change my brain and my behavior, I'll take it. No, we're not receptive as a species to that idea. We want to have things the way they are.
9: Exactly. And a lot of that is a result of the bombardment from the propaganda of constant marketing of things to eat and being healthy, which is really sad, the paradox there. And they actually have the discipline to do it. It could be killing them.
10: To me, this is the pinnacle issue. The injustice, this just really gets me from the injustice standpoint, that those of us who are making an effort to eat healthy and stay informed are being misinformed and doing all the things that are undermining our health rather than producing great health. It's criminal.
9: I would imagine that you would see that very, very clearly after doing all this research into the oxalate poisoning and then what it does to undermine health. And you mentioned ethylene glycol. And I want to just touch on that too, because why is it important to know about ethylene glycol poisoning to get an understanding of what oxalates do to the body?
10: Yeah, we have to, in public health, we call this triangulation, or in science, where you look at least three points of view to get a picture of what you're trying to understand. And this is one of those points on the triangle of evidence of the toxicity of oxalate. And it's interesting because ethylene glycol is what's in antifreeze, right? And it's in many other products as well. And people will use antifreeze to commit suicide. And the way it kills you is that the ethylene glycol gets converted into oxalate in the liver and the body. So after you drink this stuff, which is sort of sweet and pleasant, you end up oxalate poisoned. That's how it kills you. So it's very interesting to see how people either survive that suicide attempt or don't. The other way is this accidental ingestion that happens when a child or some drunk person thinks they're having a fancy drink or something, and they drink the ethylene glycol, or somebody pours it into the punch bowl or something at a frat party. So you get this accidental exposures to a poison that becomes oxalate poisoning, and that gives you an experiment that's now ethical. You couldn't do this on purpose and give people ethylene glycol like they do to the rats in the studies. They literally put dilute amounts of ethylene glycol in the drinking water of rats in order to study oxalate and kidney stones. That's the standard way to study kidney stones, is to give rats oxalate poisoning and kidney stones through feeding them ethylene glycol. So it's really clear from these suicide attempts and accidental ingestions that it's very neurotoxic. The major effect of it is now your body is filling up with oxalate, and you see people develop facial palsies and all kinds of neurological problems as it slowly over time converts into oxalate, and then the body tries to release it. And one of the things you see is that they don't have these oxalate symptoms until the body starts releasing it. So you can be filling up with oxalates and not really see a lot of symptoms, but it's filling up the brain tissues. But it's filling up the

0: edema, inflammation. You see all of the effects of the oxalate poisoning and the body's attempt to get rid of the oxalate causing the symptoms. A lot of these patients, the ones who don't die, they look like they've had a stroke. And I even see that in my clients when they're getting rid of oxalate from their tissues. Because when you stop eating all these high oxalate nuts, seeds, and spinach, and so on, the body does this post-poisoning effort to clean up the tissues. And during that time, you're at risk for some serious symptoms and increased inflammation. And then here comes the cognitive problems, the headaches, the mood shifts, the emotional fatigue, the restless legs, the being uncoordinated, all these kind of neurological symptoms come back on and off as the body tries to recover from too much sweet potatoes and spinach. It's really quite something.
1: I really think this book that you've written here is going to be so incredibly important for people. You also mentioned it does accumulate in the eyes, and I thought that was interesting, right? It does cause vision issues.
0: Oh, I'm so glad you brought this up, because I was really surprised to find that of all the tissues that collect oxalate, eyes are one of the top ones. There's the kidneys, there's your bones, because there's so much calcium in the bones and teeth and bone marrow, and the eyes. The eyes are almost a universal problem with oxalate poisoning. And it continues over time for the same reason we just spoke about, that as the body tries to get rid of the oxalate out of the brain and the central nervous system and maybe even the spine bones, more of the oxalate tends to end up in the eye tissues, the glands around the eyes, and so on. So there's, you know, the eyes are the surface of the brain, and they have what we call high vascularity. So there's lots of capillaries delivering lots of oxygen and nutrients to the eyes. The eyes are such an important, highly metabolically active tissue, and so much demand to have them do all these amazing things eyes can do. And they end up collecting oxalate, and you can get all kinds of problems that might be just the eyelids, red, tender eye styes and deposits, but you literally get poor night vision, poor visual acuity. I truly believe now that the reason I needed glasses in 10th grade was because I love my beet greens and my high oxalate tea and all the stuff I was eating as a kid. And that later on in college, I needed progressive bifocals by the time I was about 21 years old. And later, I developed night vision problems in my 40s, which the night vision went away, the astigmatism went away, my correction is no longer getting worse, and it's definitely improved. I had clients tell me they've recovered from their hazy corneas or their cataracts going away. People can get floaters and things from the damage in the eye, and there's a good chance it's the high oxalate diet doing that.
1: That's going to be a motivation, maybe moving toward a low oxalate diet for some people, if that has been a problem, and hopefully maybe there are further corrections that could be done to the lens. I don't know, but it certainly takes a long time. How long does it usually take for some of these symptoms to begin to clear up?
0: Well, that goes back to that variability, how it looks different. The recovery process looks different in everyone. Some people start getting these sort of post-ethylene glycol symptoms where they feel worse rather than better pretty quickly. So there's this honeymoon period where you stop putting this acute day-to-day, meal-to-meal dose into your bloodstream and ruining your immune cells and your red blood cells and all that, and you lower that after-meal toxicity, and you start to feel better if you know to look for it. But if you're just stirring up the old oxalate, you're just as poisoned as you were before you stopped eating it. Which is not to frustrate someone and say it's not worth doing. You need to stop the constant barrage of oxalate if you really want to be well. But sometimes you're going to get these symptoms coming back, just like the recovery from ethylene glycol poisoning is going to come in the wake. Part of the recovery includes symptoms. And that can be very different for different people. Some people immediately start feeling those kind of difficult symptoms. Other people feel fine for 2 or 3 years. One person who interviewed me said he's now getting those symptoms of oxalate coming out of the body 6 years after he went on essentially a zero oxalate diet. He adopted one of these fully animal food diets where there's no plants, and so that's a zero oxalate diet. He went zero oxalate for 6 years before his body started

0: purging out the old oxalate from his previous plant-centric diet.
1: Yeah, so it does vary from person to person in terms of what their diet was before they started to go on a low oxalate diet. And if they have predispositions genetically, that might be another factor. But you go into detail into ways to reduce oxalate intake in your book. I think it's the second part of your book. It's not a direct process. There are many things to monitor, and it may take a while. Would you tell listeners about how you guide the reader through lowering oxalates in the body?
0: Yes, well, you need to sort of step back and take stock about whether you've got the risk factors where you may have oxalate poisoning, even if your diet wasn't high in oxalate, but the diet itself is your major risk factor. Do you have a history of eating these foods like the tea, the spinach, the sweet potatoes, the buckwheat, and so on? That's your major concern. Okay, I've had too many oxalates, which most of us have. But if you've also had gut problems, or if you've also had renal issues where your kidneys are stressed, or you have cloudy urine, you have irritable bladder, you wake up at night to pee, that's a sign that your urinary tract is stressed. And so you have a tendency to eat too much, absorb too much, and have a hard time excreting it. So that would be the triple threat of, wow, you really need to pay attention to this more than ever. And you need to be aware that you may be loaded up with the oxalate. So as you get going, you need to know what those symptoms might be that show that your body is releasing maybe too aggressively. So you want to just kind of take it easy and say, well, what are my favorite five top high oxalate foods? Can I just take one at a time out of my diet and start cutting back from eating maybe even thousands of milligrams of oxalate and slowly work your way down over a few months to something what we call the normal oxalate diet, which is around 200, between 100 and 200 milligrams a day of oxalate. Now, the numbers are just there to give you a sense of scale, not because you have to meet a number target necessarily, because there's no way to really do that because foods are naturally vary. One food is going to be different from the next, and it might be called broccoli, but it's a different broccoli on a different day. So there's a certain amount of variability. We don't get that kind of decimal point precision on how much you're eating. So it's really about the food. So the portion, the amount of spinach you're eating has to come down, hopefully down to incredibly low amounts. The amount of almonds you're eating needs to come way, way down. The amount of peanuts and cashews and sweet potatoes. Get rid of the chia seeds. There's no point in eating stuff like that. That's not even human food. Like, there's some basic things you can do, but you don't have to be too perfect at it in terms of worrying about all the foods in the beginning. If you take out these heavy hitters, these worst offenders, that is enough to start giving your body a break and giving you a sense of how vulnerable you might be to a bit of sort of what you might think of as sort of a detox reaction.
1: Do you suggest for some of your clients to use the herb Phyllanthus neruri or the chonkapiedra as their clearing oxalates?
0: Generally not, because it doesn't have any additional benefits past just citric acid. Citric acid is a major way to soften crystals in the body and help the body release these crystals, especially kidney stones. And citric acid can be found in lemon juice and a little bit in orange juice and in citric acid supplements. Also, the body makes citric acid, and what you need is sort of alkaline metabolism to release more citric acid in the urine in particular. So keeping your pH low, you can do that by using vinegar, lemon juice, minerals, bicarb. There's ways to help address the acidity that tends to go with this toxicity. And you don't necessarily need herbs to do it for you because the body will do it for itself if it's got some basic things.
1: You mentioned calcium binding the oxalates in the digestive tract. Does that also help reduce kidney stones?
0: Yes, it does. So calcium citrate is a great help to preventing kidney stones because the citrate is there to help dissolve it and the calcium is there to help bind it and get rid of it. We also use all four, they call them the alkali citrates, potassium citrate, magnesium citrate, even sodium citrate. So the citrate is a big help with the kidney stones. So you can even lemon juice, half a cup of lemon juice is considered enough to dissolve kidney stones daily.
1: Well, Sally, we are certainly challenged here amid all of this marketing that surrounds us every single day. We move about our environment, what to eat and how to pick up food quickly. We have to change that. We have to be more disciplined, and the rewards will certainly be there. What are your thoughts on that?
0: We need to be aware of how we're saturating our food world with these high oxalate foods and be able to see it and put on new glasses, lenses to see the oxalate around us that has been completely invisible to us in the past. And it's quite stunning to just look at the products. We're heading into the fall here with Halloween candy and so on. And then the holiday season is loaded with chocolate dripping around, all kinds of nuts. If you look in the snack aisle in any kind of convenience store, Walmart, wherever, you're loading up with nuts, seeds, and things like cassava root and turmeric and everything. And that is putting a lot of people in at a higher level of exposure to this oxalate, and we're all more in danger of being poisoned by it. It's particularly sad with children and people giving almond milk and these nut milks to children and babies. And the marketing that's going on there is fairly manipulative because it's being marketed as if it's an equivalent to real cow's milk, which is a nutritive food. These other things are just highly processed by a series of chemical things in a septic pack to be stable and shelf stable for a long time. And yet they put it in the refrigerator case at eye level. There's a whole wall of various almond milks and that sort of thing in the refrigerator case, to make you feel like it's an important perishable food, like milk.
1: That almond milk industry annually takes in about $1 billion.
0: It's very profitable. Hence all that shelf space in a refrigerator space is limited in stores like Walmart. They only have so much to go around. It's expensive space, but they're willing to spend the expense on these beautiful glass doors, lighted cabinets, huge wall of almond milk choices because the profit level is so intensely up high.
1: In an ideal situation, if most people on Earth adopted a low oxalate diet, they would likely be a lot less nutrient binding in the body, maybe eating less and visiting the hospital a lot less. I'm sure there would be a long list there. Sally Norton, author of Toxic Superfoods, How Oxalate Overload is Making You Sick and How to Get Better. Thank you so much for putting this book together. I'm sure it's helping people who thought they were eating healthy but still have nagging symptoms that they're now figuring out the possible source of. And that is high oxalate food sources that often bind nutrients and obstruct digestion. Sally, if listeners want to find out more about your work and how to get in contact with you, how would they do that?
0: Please visit me at my website, which is sallyknorton.com. You can write to us there. You can also look up Toxic Superfoods online, and there's also a Spanish version to look up. And just reading the reviews of the book will give you a sense of the impact for people's well-being.
1: Sally, thank you so much for being on Another News.
0: It's my honor and pleasure. Thank you.
1: That's going to do it for In Other News. I'm Jeff Brady. 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

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Variety. 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It's beautiful. 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
1: 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Over on Blue Sky, it's Rachel Bitticofer, B-I-T-E-C-O-F-E-R. Rachel, welcome back to the program. I loved your piece, Why America Can't Stop Trump. I had a caller compare the MAGA movement to the National Socialist movement in Germany in the late 1920s and early 1930s. And it seems to me that that's kind of what you're talking about here. You want to, first of all, feel free to blow that framing up, but let's dig into this.
2: Well, anyone who reads The Cycle regularly will know you're dead on about the 1930s. That's why I've been studying that stuff for like 6 years now. But in this case, so it sounds defeatist, why we can't stop Trump, right? And if you read it, it is kind of, right? It's like talking about, for a lot of people, they don't understand, even people who are engaging in our kind of shows and our content, don't necessarily understand the intricacies of how government works. And I learned that lesson when I moved home and I was talking to my girlfriends about the impeachments with Trump, and they didn't understand like why he was acquitted. They thought like everyone's so corrupt they acquitted this guy even though the evidence was bad. And like people don't understand it. It's actually a political process. It's nothing to do with the evidence. There's no, you're not bound to evidence at all. And so, you know, I want people to understand that Republicans are the only people that can save us now, right? After 2024, you know, we might be able to take control of the Senate and the House, but we still can't convict him without about 17 Republican votes, as you know, it stands now. That might go down to like 13, but the point
1: between
2: is
1: the House and Senate
2: votes to in the Senate to convict. So we can introduce articles in the House if we get control of the House, and that's what the base wants us to do, right? Like go and impeach him, but like, which we may or may not do. But I'm letting you guys know that he will be acquitted as of today. And so what we have to do is pressure Republicans. That all the pressure that we are exerting is kind of diffused. It needs to be laser focused at Republican electeds, especially Republican electeds that are representing red districts or red states. Because, Tom, even in some place, you know, like Alabama, there are 30-35% of the electorate that are Democrats. And politicians only care about direct constituencies. So a lot of them don't even let you complain from afar anymore, right? So what we need is people activated in these places where they have Republicans to go pressure. And we need them pressured, because right now they face a bigger threat from Trump and the Republican primary electorate, and they are reacting to that, right? That's, and we can't stop Trump without them. You can't stop him with the 25th without the cabinet. And does this cabinet look like it's going to do that? I mean, J.D. Vance and
1: 13 billionaires.
2: I mean, come on. No, right? So, you know, it's not about making people feel powerless. It's about letting them know where the activism has to be focused at.
1: So, yeah, I mean, we're starting to see, I mean, Tom Tillis, Bill Cassidy, you're seeing a few people, kind of Republicans backing away from Trump. John Cornyn just, you know, got slapped by Trump. But how do you reach out to Republican electeds? You and I both live here in Oregon. You know, we've got two great senators and I've got a good, you know, Democrat representing me in the House. But if I had a Republican senator or a Republican member of the House, what should I say? How do I do that?
2: Yeah, I mean, if you're a constituent of one of these Republican district or, you know, red state at the Senate state level, you know, then what I would recommend, and to me, like Indivisible would be a great outfit for this. And I appreciate that they've done the No Kings rallies. But what would be much more effective is the kind of lobbying that they organized and did to save Obamacare back in 2017. Now, if you'll remember, they made a very large presence in Washington, D.C. and just hounded Republicans, right? I mean, it wasn't an accident that John McCain was like, no, right? Like, it was down to the wire, and the activism, the on-site pressure was what mattered. So to me, you know, I am not a direct activist. I'm not even an activist. I'm intellectual. But to me, it's about local organizing and getting pressure on these Republicans where they start to feel the heat from what they're doing in enabling Trump.
1: And what's the message? I mean, if I'm calling, you know, my Republican senator's office, what do I say?
2: I would tell them they took an oath to protect and defend the Constitution from enemies, foreign and domestic. And right now we a significant domestic threat. I would stick on the rule of law stuff. And Donald Trump is running roughshod over the country's laws. He's, you know, the most, by far the most corrupt person that's ever held the White House. And, you know, I think that, there are a lot of Republicans and independents who vote for Republicans who are really our target guys, because what you want is headlines. So go to their town halls. If they won't have town halls, find a different way to make a news media event about him. You know, if you show up at his district office with, you know, 100 protesters and refuse to leave outside, and the news will come cover that, like anything that puts pressure on them. But I really do think, like, we're wasting a lot of our activism yelling at people who already agree with us, which is all the Democrats, right? Like, all of them, they already agree with you. It doesn't matter which one wins a nomination in this race or that. Every Democrat is, the Democrats, except for maybe Fetterman, are not the problem. The problem are that Republicans are protecting Trump. They are incentivized to protect Trump. And until we give them a different incentive, a different kind of pressure point coming from general election type people, we're going to be in a position of helplessness all the way through to the end of this, which is not going to end well.
1: Yeah. Now, brilliant analysis. And it ties in perfectly with something that Congressman Mark Pocan said on this program about a month and a half ago, 2 months ago. I was kind of despairing about how these Republicans are just, you know, they've become lick spittles. I mean, they're so subservient. They're, you know, yes, sir, please, sir, kick me again, sir. You know, anything that Trump wants, he gets from them. And Mark Pocan said, you know, I know some of these guys, and I can tell you that they're not happy about this. And once they're no longer afraid of Trump's power in a primary, you're going to see some of them pushing back. Now, he was speaking about the House, because every member, you know, is up for election this year. And I think we're starting to see this. You know, you're starting to see, yes, I realize Thomas Massie lost his primary, but you're starting to see some Republicans post-primary, whether it's post-loss or post-victory, peeling away from Trump. Do you see that as a significant trend, or do you think that that's kind of self-limited?
2: Yeah, very astute observation, Tom, because I can promise you this. The day the filing date comes, they summed up, they find a little bit of courage, right? That, you know, we, of course, have really weird situation right now with the redistricting and the filing dates that should have been long past are now open again. So, you know, that's going to complicate things, but you're absolutely right. And here's the thing for Republicans, not somebody like in Kentucky 7 where Thomas Massie's nut job MAGA guy is going to run, but in all the competitive, and we have a very wide competitive map. Basically, everything R5 and below is competitive to us, which is why Texas and Ohio and all these other places like Iowa could be in reach, right? So we have a situation where every Republican that has to win a general election and not just a primary on the Republican side knows they are doomed right now, right? They are feeling the heat, because what Trump requires of them to avoid what he did to Massie is the exact opposite of what they need to do to win re-election this fall. The exact opposite, okay? So it's a huge opportunity for us to go in there and activate some pressure points. And to me, like, I wish more activists were aware of how cheap digital advertising is. It's very cheap to digital ads. Somebody, a group like Indivisible, with its reach, could raise the money to do targeted ads in these districts, you know, that are pressuring Republicans and just bringing out to the public what these guys are up to. Because a lot of our biggest problem always is, and this is true, you know, for the midterms, our biggest problem in the midterms is not a message, is not a candidate. It's, do people even know that there's an election? Mm. I know that sounds weird, but test this. Go out and talk to, like, your barista or your gas station attendant or the construction guy and say, hey, are you excited about the midterms? Because I guarantee you what's going to happen is they're going to look at you like, what's a midterm? Okay. Because that's normal America. And so what we need to understand is, like, if we want to pressure Republicans, we got to get more people mad at them. And the reason why people aren't mad at them now is because they don't know what they're up to. And they won't know unless we find a way through direct action, through ads, whatever it might be, to put it into the news cycle.
1: You mentioned Thomas Massie in that election. It was the most expensive primary in American history. My recollection is $30, $35 million was spent against him, and he raised and spent 12 or 15. You probably have the numbers right off the top of your head. But the point is that it seems to validate this old notion that whoever has the most money always wins, and that it's really a money game, and, you know, that was allowed by Clarence Thomas being the corrupt Clarence Thomas being the deciding vote on Citizens United, which allows bribery of judges and politicians. What say you?
2: I mean, it's 100% right. The money is a problem, but it's just like the partisan gerrymandering stuff. Okay, guys, no, especially progressives, they don't want politicians taking money from this and that and this and that. Guys, like, the Republican Party is loaded. All the advantages are ours, aside from two things: what they've just done to the southern part of the United States, which you definitely need to be aware of, because they're wiping out all the black districts in the South. And the other thing is the appearance of activity and, you know, getting people to understand the importance of this election. And, you know, the problem with Massey and the primary system is that we're talking about very small electorates. We're talking about 15% of the electorate, right? So it's not a lot of people that are making these primary decisions. The general election are much wider audiences. So we really have to, figure out a way to get in there and get people excited to vote for 2026. And that starts with you. If you're listening to my voice, please talk to your neighbors, your friends, your coworkers. This is the most critical election for us.
1: Ever, yeah. And you can sign up, by the way, to get Rachel's, Dr. Bitticoffer's newsletter at TheCycle, T-H-E-C-Y-C-L-E, .substack.com. Rachel, thank you so much for dropping by. It's always great talking with you. I always learn something. Thank you.
0: This is the Tom Hartman Program.
1: So what's the sweet spot for longevity vis-a-vis sleep? We'll talk about that, and I'll pick up your calls on the other side of the break. Stay with us. Joni in Mount Shasta, California. Joni, what's up?
3: Yep, I just wanted to share some good positive news. Mm-hmm. In case some of your listeners didn't know that Wales, in Great Britain, has banned lying in politics as of March 2026, politics and misinformation. And I just thought that was if Democrats could promote that as a bellwether and really,
1: how do they enforce that, Joni?
3: The lying, I think when you look at somebody, like, take, for example, Paxton, who's running against Tallarico in Texas, and I believe he was convicted of crime. Or, for example, Steve Bannon, somebody who's perjured themselves, that's in a court of law that they've lied,
1: yep.
3: Right?
1: Yep.
3: So you make
1: people ineligible to run for public office if they've been convicted of a felony? Is that what you're suggesting?
3: Not only that, but if they're in office, they get booted out.
1: Yeah, no, I get that. The problem with that is, I mean, there used to be laws like that. Actually, there still are with regard to voting that came out of the Confederacy. And what they would do is they would say, you know, you can't vote if you've been convicted of a crime. So what do? They go out and they arrest all the black people and convict them of minor crimes so that they can no longer vote. It's a little slick trick, but it worked very well. It worked very well for Ron DeSantis, in fact. And so I'm concerned about government abuse of that kind of power.
3: That's a good point.
1: Yeah. And that's why the First Amendment, I think, is so rigidly respected and enforced and has been for 250 years, that political speech is the most important speech. So even if somebody is lying, the cure is not to block the lies. The cure is to promote more of the truth. Now, I get it that that's not happening.
3: The lies.
1: Say what?
3: Yeah. Well, I have one more good one is PBS. Give Stephen Colbert his own Stephen Colbert report, a game show, and call it Truth or Misinformation.
1: That's a good one. That would be a great show.
3: That's it.
1: I would watch that. Okay, yeah. Thanks a lot, Johnny. Good talking to you. Mark in Valley, Washington. Hey, Mark, what's up?
4: Hey, Tom. I just talked to my congressman, Baumgarten, and I called him up about this slush fund.
1: Yeah.
4: Right? And I didn't talk to him. I talked to one of his aides. You never get to talk to them. And I asked him, I said, how's he going to vote on this? And he said, well, they haven't voted yet, but the congressman has released a public statement. And this is kind of a synopsis of it, saying that many people have been injured by the government, had basically had harm done to the government and have basically sued for compensation because of that. And that he thinks that a commission should be set up, a bipartisan commission should be set up on this issue to determine how the funds are distributed.
1: Oh, these are weasel
4: words. I told him, first off, that doesn't tell me a damn thing about how he's going to vote.
1: Yep.
4: And second off, I told him that's a bunch of crap.
1: Yeah, like I said, weasel words. It's like, you know, yes, let's respond with a bunch of words.
4: And I told him, I said, if he gets away with stealing this $1.8 billion from the Treasury, he's going to come back for more and more.
1: Oh, yeah. And I'm betting, since it's going to be secret who that money goes to, that half of that money is going to go to Donald Trump himself. Mark, I got to run, but thank you for the call. Yeah, spot on. We'll be right back. Joe in Oklahoma City, Oklahoma. Hey, Joe, what's on your mind today?
5: Hey, Tom, how are you doing?
1: I'm great, but I'll get better. How about you?
5: Well, within reason, yeah, as you know, I'm in the heartland here, and I'm constantly kind of going back and forth with my neighbors, and one of them the other day said, you know, all those people on January 6th were paid Democrats. And I said, then why did Trump pardon them? And the lights just glazed over his eyes. Mm-hmm. I mean, this is the low IQ, and then there's zealots on top of it. And speaking of zealots, I know you caught part of that day-long White House prayer summit where they got out there and did their preaching. I don't know if you listen. I mean, you can only stomach so much of that rubbish. But I did catch one of the, I can't remember her name, but she was a well-known preacher. I don't think it was white. But one of her things that she was commenting on was she said, if you've complained about the economy, then you need to ask God for forgiveness. I thought, wow, that's interesting.
1: Yeah.
5: There's a lot going on. The other thing I wanted to get your opinion on, I know that the DNC is currently having their rules meetings and stuff like that. Mm-hmm. And I thought, you know, the biggest thing that they could do is to get rid of the superdelegates.
1: Yeah.
5: Because they have an overly weighted, I did the math one time, it was like one of their votes is equal to about 10,000 popular votes. And I think that would, the Republicans don't need superdelegates because they know anybody running on their side is going to be 100% pro-corporate, pro-greed, and will lie to meet those ends. Right. The Democrat side, obviously, just believing in science makes them a better bet for a vote, but their autopsy should have just started with, we were too close to the greed.
1: Mm-hmm.
5: And I think if they got rid of superdelegates, it's literally like the electoral college within the party.
1: Yeah, I agree. The rationale for superdelegates is that they are like the institutional memory of the party, and that there's got to be some way to deal with the, you know, the wise elders who have retired and all that kind of stuff. But I'm with you, Joe. I think the DNC, I mean, I was shocked a couple of weeks ago when Mark Pocan on this program said he couldn't think of the names of more than five or six members of the DNC, you know, the committee that runs the DNC, which is about 400 people.
5: Right.
1: You know, that's just wrong. I mean, it's just wrong. And Ken Martin, I'm just very saddened by him. He's not using the press. He refuses to come on this program. I just don't get it. Joe, I got to move along, but your notes are noted. You want to make a final point?
5: Yeah, just one thing I wanted to let you know. I had had a in-depth kind of back and forth with a trusted AI, basically chatbot, if you will. Mm-hmm. And I asked a simple question. I said, couldn't you agree with me, and if so, by what percent, that greed is killing everything? And it came back with, it agreed with me 85% with 15% reservation. So greed really is the death nail. Of course, we all know it. Yeah. And it's too bad that our political system, and let me apologize for Wayne Martin Mullen, you know, because he's from Oklahoma and he's terrible. And as far as Paxson, you know, Trump went with him because he's more corrupt, more willing to lie, more pro big money. I mean, 11 houses. He's a horrible human being as far as being a public servant.
1: So he's perfect for the GOP. Joe, I do have to move along, but thank you. Your points are all well made. Chris in Littleton, Colorado. Hey, Chris, what's on your mind today?
6: Yeah, Tom, well, just regarding that last call, the Native American Indians respected their elders, too.
7: Yeah.
6: But they did not send them out to do battle.
7: Yeah, there
6: That's
7: you go.
6: That's what the problem with the super delegates is. They
7: That's
6: should send
7: point.
6: The young people that are ready to fight. But
7: yeah,
6: okay, my point that I called about what Memorial Day is about, listen to the Star Spangled Banner as you've never heard it on YouTube. It's the amazing true story of why Francis Scott Key wrote the Star Spangled Banner. And it's just one of the many examples of the incredible sacrifices so many ordinary people have made for freedom and democracy. From
7: well, rather than telling us to go to YouTube, which most people won't do, why don't you just tell us what you learned, Chris?
6: Well, it's the whole true story about...
7: No, I get that it is. Why don't you tell me what that story is?
6: Well, he went out to negotiate with the British. They had prisoners on ships outside and on the ocean a few hundred yards off the shore. And the British guys laughed at him and said, we've got the entire British fleet just a few yards off shore. We're going to blow that fort right off the map. We're going to start shelling the fort. And Francis Scott Keyes, he was going out there to negotiate a prisoner swap. He said, you can't do that. That fort's full of women and children, and it's not a military fort. And the British guy looked at him and says, well, if you take down the flag and surrender, we will stop shelling and they can all survive. Well, what happened, that they refused to take down the flag because that would have meant surrender. And the entire British fleet opened up on the fort and just hammered it. And they aimed right at the flag, and they blasted the flag so many times that the entire fleet just opened up on it. And the British guys couldn't figure out why that flag kept standing. They didn't understand why the flag was still up there. And they went to the fort afterwards. The next morning, it's still flying. It's kind of a crazy angle. The reason it's still flying is because the people, when the flagpole went down, the people went out, held up the flag. And when they died, the people behind them went out and held up the flag.
7: Wow.
6: You know, in the middle of this shelling.
7: Yeah, a hell of a
6: battle. There were so many people that the bodies, the dead bodies, held up the flag. It was kind of at an angle, but it held up the flag, and we didn't surrender.
7: Yeah. No, I know. I know we didn't. That's remarkable. Chris, thanks. Thanks for sharing that story with us. Just a real quick geeky science here for you. What's the real sweet spot for living longer? A massive new study tracked 500,000 people and measured how 23 organ systems age. And the verdict? The sleep sweet spot for healthy aging is 6.4 to 7.8 hours a night. Fewer than 6 hours speeds up aging, raises risks for depression, diabetes, heart disease, and obesity. More than 8 hours also accelerates aging, which just seems counterintuitive, but it's often signaling underlying illness. The takeaway is simple. Sleep affects every organ in your body. It's not just rest, it's maintenance. So if you've been burning the candle at both ends, your liver, your immune system, your brain, they're all paying the price. Take care of yourself out there. The fight for democracy needs you. And another reason why we should all be concerned that Donald Trump is up at 2 in the morning tweeting, you know. Michael in Bronx, New York. Hey, Michael, what's on your mind today?
8: Hey there, good buddy. Well, let's start off by this. I'm sure you heard of what happened in New Jersey with ICE getting rough with peaceful protesters.
7: Yeah, spraying Senator Andy Kim in the face and preventing Governor from visiting the facility. Yeah, I saw it in the news this morning.
8: You mean Governor Sherrill.
7: Mikey yeah, you're Sherrill. Right. Mikey Sherrill. Pardon me. Thank you.
8: More Mikey Sherrill and Andy Kim are saying that the conditions are deplorable, they are inhumane, and they're trying to keep us from actually seeing what's going on. And then you have a statement
9: from Department of Homeland Security, a.k.a. Trump's henchmen, saying that the illegal aliens are being well taken care of. They're given food and water and necessary health aid.
7: Oh, just medication. Like they did the people in Dachau, you know, back in the day.
9: You know, and my one-word answer for that, I know I can't say one particular word on the air, but I can sure give the synonym, hogwash.
7: Yeah.
9: You know? Yeah. Hogwash. Because three things to look at here. People really listen with a third ear, as the late Joe Madison has said, and really think about this carefully. Number one, you know, you haven't given people, the American people, any kind of great health benefits and care. You're treating us like crap, so why the hell would we think that you're treating them like crap?
7: I'm with you. Michael, I'm sorry, I'm out of time. We'll have to get you numbers 2 and 3 the next time, but thank you for the call. It's always good hearing from you.
0: You're listening to the Tom Hartman Program.
7: Defending America from the weapons of mass deception. I'll be right back with your calls. Mary in Seattle. Hey, Mary, what's on your mind today?
10: Hi, Tom. Hey. I have to say that I disagree with one point that Dr. Bitikoff made. Mm-hmm. She said Democrats are not the problem, but they are. The ones who are taking corporate money and AIPAC money, they are the problem because they're not going to represent their constituents. They're going to represent their donors.
7: I get that. Yeah, like right across the river, we've got Marie Glusenkamp Perez, who is taking money from AIPAC and voting, you know, to support Netanyahu in the war in Iran, for example. You know, you've got, you know, this whole so-called problem solvers caucus that's half Democrats, half Republicans, and they're basically all on the take for big corporations. We'll solve your problems, corporations. So, yeah, I get it, Mary.
10: Yeah.
7: And I think Rachel would probably agree with you, by the way. And she did qualify that, by the way. She said, you know, Democrats are not the problem except for Fetterman. It's out there.
10: Oh, yeah.
7: She is acknowledging
10: that
7: there are some
10: failures.
7: Yeah. And so, but she... But
10: can I ask you a quick question?
7: Sure.
10: I wanted to question, what was your source where you reported that ICE was building crematoriums or asking for money for crematoriums?
7: It's in the budget, and it's called, they didn't use the word crematorium. They used the word human waste disposal systems, which is a crematorium. And you can Google it. It shouldn't be hard to find at all. So I encourage you to just look it up. We pulled it off a mainstream news source. I just don't remember which one, Mary. I'm sorry. Mary, thank you. We'll be right back. Sean in Jackson, Michigan. Hey, Sean, what's on your mind today?
11: My point of calling was Ashley St. Clair. Have you been following this story?
7: I have. You're talking about her suggesting that Elon Musk helped Trump steal the 2024 election by voting machines?
11: Okay, yeah, no, so...
7: By hacking,
11: so normally,
7: you know, whatever.
11: Yep, and normally I'm just like a poo-poo idea kind of person when it comes to stuff like that, because there were so many claims.
7: Well, let me just pause you for a second,
11: Truth
7: Sean.
11: Alliance, the Election Truth Alliance released a video about this, and so they're getting interested, and I'm just wondering if they're actually catching grab of this story, then maybe there might be a little... I don't know. Maybe it's worth looking into is all I'm saying.
7: For people who don't know what Sean and I are talking about, Ashley St. Clair is one of, what, a dozen or so women who have had babies with Elon Musk?
11: And it might be a dozen, you know.
7: Yeah,
11: who knows?
7: But, I mean, nobody knows for sure. Yeah. He's trying to populate the planet with people, with his clones, and now Trump is bringing white South Africans.
11: And she was a right-wing influencer.
7: And
11: she was part of that, and she was in the circle during the election.
7: Yep. And now she's on the outside throwing stones, basically.
11: And you know, who knows? Because, you know, people have motivations, and people, you know, you get... traction on social media, yeah. But this is one of my other points too, okay, whether it's true or not. If it is true and there can be some kind of like proof towards that, so if Trump has revealed anything this whole second administration, is that okay, so I'm a little down with this, but people are okay with NVIDIA giving the U.S. government, or even Trump specifically, who, you know, who knows, 10% of sales that they make. So there is that out in the ether that the government is okay with taking some property from some companies. Right. So if it is true and it can be proven that Elon Musk has interfered or changed any votes, then we can go in and seize everything that dude owns, man, because that would only be the right thing to do and totally strip him of everything.
7: Yeah, I think it's going to be real difficult to prove that, but I do think that money of the crimes that were committed by his teenage boys at Doge, I think many of those could be prosecuted.
11: Doge probably came in and stripped all of the information from the systems that are in there when the beginning of the administration happened.
7: Well, they certainly stole all our Social Security Administration information, which is a felony. And nobody's doing anything about it. You know, it took it off to private. So, yeah. Sean, thanks for the call. Good to hear from you.

0: Donald Trump hands Putin the crown jewel of NATO. The Kremlin just won a war and never had to fight. Reuters, Politico, and Germany's Der Spiegel report the Trump administration is preparing to gut the U.S. military commitment to NATO. Strategic bombers, fighter jets, destroyers, submarines, drones, refueling aircraft. Some capabilities cut by half, others wiped out completely. These are the assets that have deterred Moscow for 70 years. Pentagon officials briefed allies behind closed doors in Brussels last week, and the timing couldn't be worse. Russia just hammered Kyiv with over 90 missiles and hundreds of drones, including a nuclear-capable Oreshnik missile. Olga Lautman puts it plainly, quote, Trump is advancing these objectives, those objectives from inside the alliance, the objectives of the Russians, of Putin. Putin spent decades trying to break NATO from the outside. Trump's doing it for him from the inside. And even worse, Republicans in Congress are letting it happen. I mean, this is just absolutely amazing. Olga Lautman has a great Substack newsletter. It's Olga Lautman, O-L-G-A, Lautman, L-A-U-T-M-A-N, .substack.com. And she just nails this stuff. It's every day, I mean. And just this past weekend, Russia launched one of the largest assaults. They targeted residential buildings, bomb shelters, shopping centers, schools, markets, government buildings, and civilian infrastructure across the country. They're expanding their missile production. Former Russian President Dmitry Medvedev, he's now the number two guy, praised the assault and declared that Russia must continue striking Ukraine, quote, with even greater force. And now they're dramatically escalating. Moscow is dramatically escalating their shadow war against Europe through sabotage operations, cyber attacks, assassinations, election attacks, disinformation operations, arson attacks, and increasingly aggressive electronic warfare operations. You know, they forced a couple of planes down last year while Putin was in China, a plane carrying Ursula von der Leyen, you know, the head of the EU, the EU Commission president, jammed her GPS. This is the second time this has happened now. It's really remarkable what Putin is doing. Meanwhile, here in America, will DHS block your flight home, by the way, because your city won't help ICE? Homeland Security Secretary Mark Wayne Mullen went on Hannity Tuesday night and announced he's drawing up plans to stop international flights from landing in so-called sanctuary cities. He named Newark first, where protesters at the Delaney Hall detention facility are blocking ICE agents, and over 1,000 immigrants are being held. Mullen called it economic punishment for cities that won't enforce his immigration crackdown. Just Monday, ICE agents pepper sprayed Democratic Senator Andy Kim outside that same facility. Border czar Tom Homan threatened to force feed hunger striking detainees. And now Washington wants to cut off entire airports because mayors won't surrender local police to federal raids. That's not law enforcement. In fact, it's the opposite of law enforcement. Here's the problem. When you have law enforcement cooperating with ICE, local people are afraid to call the police. I mean, you know, in communities, there are a few cities in America that don't have at least small local communities that are filled with people who are not legal immigrants. It's just, I mean, it's just a simple fact. Those people might be your neighbors. And if one of them saw somebody breaking into your house, you would want them to dial 911, right? If one of those people who are not legal, and they're not here in this country legally, but they're here, you know, reasonable citizen, people working, people who have homes, you know, it's, I mean, or are renting. If one of them was being assaulted, robbed, raped, you know, beat up on the street, you would want the local police to deal with that. But once the local police are checking immigration status, when they're checking on the law or on crimes, then suddenly you've got a whole bunch of people in your city who are literally afraid to call 911. And that's bad for public safety. So what the administration is doing here is not law enforcement. It's economic blackmail and collective punishment aimed at millions of Americans who happen to live in a blue zip code with a blue mayor. This is just fundamentally wrong. And now he's going to punish us by cutting off the flights into Portland and other blue cities. Meanwhile, why has the fun disappeared from American life? A new Talker research survey of 5,000 American adults found 48% feel their lives are seriously lacking fun. 12% can't even remember the last time they had a full free day to enjoy themselves. The fun deprived say they need 17 extra hours a week to fix it. The biggest obstacles aren't mysterious. Cost and budget come in at 17%, personal schedules at 34%, work schedules at 31%, and general burnout at 22%. More than half say it's harder to have fun than 10 years ago because they simply can't afford it. This isn't a personality problem or a psychological problem. It's an economic one. Wages stagnated under 45 years of Reaganomics. Rent exploded under 45 years of Reaganomics. Healthcare bankrupted families under 45 years of Reaganomics. I mean, they've had their damn experiment. This is what it's brought us. Billionaires are now buying yachts and second islands while working people are losing their weekends, their savings, and their breathing room. The fund didn't disappear. It got stolen. So the big question is, can we take it back? I think we can. I think we can rebuild the American middle class. We can bring back union rights. I mean, you've had two Republican administrations in a big way, the George W. Bush administration and both Trump terms, where you've had anti-labor people in charge of the Labor Department. So they've been encouraging union busting. It's why Bezos and all these billionaires, you know, who get so rich, they're virulently anti-union. Bring back the unions. Raise the damn minimum wage. It's $7.25 an hour. Nobody can live on that. Make it at least a livable wage. In some parts of the country, it's $15 an hour. In the other parts of the country, it's $25. Whatever it is, you know, but let's fix it. We don't have, you know, when people talk about the affordability crisis, groceries are too high. Well, yeah, groceries are too high, but wages are too low. So, you know, let's get about fixing this stuff. Let's fix our social safety net. Let's strengthen Social Security and Medicare. Let's get the burden of medical expenses off people's shoulders. Let's let families, especially young families, go to college for free. It's an investment in America. Return $7 for every dollar you spend on educating your young people.
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0: But tragically, you can't tell any of that to a Republican because the only people they're listening to are their billionaire donors and the big industries that are behind them. Chris in Harrisburg, Pennsylvania. Hey, Chris, what's on your mind today?
2: Hey, Tom. I was really happy to see you on Ari Velshi this weekend talking about the 21st Century Road to Housing Act.
0: Oh, yeah. Yeah, it's a good start. I mean, the House version is a lot weaker than the Senate version, of course, because the House is more bought off than the Senate, but it's still a good start.
2: I was going to ask you which version you were looking at, because the Senate version actually required corporations with more than 350 units to divest of those.
0: That's correct.
2: The House
0: version lets them keep them, yeah. Or for 10 years,
2: yeah,
0: I think.
2: Yeah. Well, and one of the things you mentioned on the show is that you said you had some question about the build to rent issue. And I was wondering, you know, if you could expand on that thought a little bit. It sounds like you have.
0: Yeah, one of the things that the Senate version of this bill does, and maybe the House version, I'd have to go back and look. If you know, you know, interrupt me and tell me, Chris. But one of the things that it does is it says that it's no longer legal for companies to build houses specifically for the rental market. That if you're going to build a house, you have to build a house to sell to somebody. And the companies are going, oh, you're trying to regulate our ability to do whatever we want in America. Isn't that the all-American thing? And you know, which is kind of the libertarian argument. But then they go even farther than that, and they say, you know, if we don't build a rent, I mean, it's going to be a crisis. How can we make money, and how can people who need a rental place find a place to rent? And my response is really simple. We already have build-to-rent. It's called apartment buildings. So, you know, make as many apartment buildings as you want. If you want to build rental properties, go ahead and do it. There's a whole system for that. But single family homes should be, and historically have been since the late 19th century, you know, for well over 150 years, the primary way that people build multi-generational wealth, that working class people build multi-generational wealth. I can tell you up until maybe 5 years ago, the vast majority of the wealth that Louise and I had was in our home. I mean, you know, this is true of most people and, you know, most working class people. And so, you know, I think build to rent is ultimately destructive to our society. Do you disagree, Chris?
2: Now, two things about that. You're exactly right. The problem we're having, like in my home county, we have 3 available apartments for every 100 extremely low income people.
0: Oh,
2: like Section 8.
0: Yeah.
2: You know, people.
0: Yeah. Well, that's a whole separate issue, is the mixed-use housing.
2: Yeah,
0: Here in Oregon, forgive the interruption, Chris, but we're hitting a break here. Here in Oregon, we've got this system where if you build an apartment building, you have to set aside 20% of the units for low-income housing. It's just a requirement.
2: That sounds great.
0: Yeah, and they do it, and it works. Yeah, and Chris, thank you for the call. And it's better, frankly, it's better than segregating people where everybody is low-income housing because, again, this is, people get to know each other. People, cross cultural divides as well as racial divides. And, culture and wealth are tied together.
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0: I'll be right back with more of your calls. By the way, Donald Trump is off to Walter Reed for another physical. This is his third one in 13 months. What's up?

Makes you wonder if he's going off to Walter Reed to get another pint of blood from a 10-year-old or something. That's my daily takeover, HarmonyReport.com, is titled Trump's Next Big Lie, Declaring Victory in Iran While America Loses. And, you know, basically, Trump started this war in February. It's collapsing. It's destroying the American economy. It threatens to destroy the world economy. And, you know, Iran is basically winning. You know, a country that's like a fraction of the size of the United States, their GDP is nothing compared to ours. California, I think, is bigger. And, you know, we've got overwhelming firepower, although we've apparently pissed away an awful lot of our munitions and our, you know, particularly our million-dollar missiles to take down their $15,000 drones. And, you know, the nuclear program still doesn't exist. It was obliterated.

charge tolls. They won't call it tolls. They'll call it something else. They'll do it with Oman, which is an ally of ours. So, you know, it'll just be in a small added fee to use the Gulf, and they'll open the thing up, and, you know, Iran will go back to killing its dissidents, and Trump will declare total victory. And Fox so-called News will be out, oh, what a marvelous, and he negotiated. And, you know, it's been long enough. I mean, it's been a decade since the JCPOA, since Obama negotiated, you know, that deal with Iran. It's been 11 years. Nobody's going to, well, not nobody, but, you know, a lot of people don't even remember that. Most people are not news junkies. They don't really know what's going on in the world. And so I'm thinking he's probably going to get away with it. I mean, this is kind of an echo of what happened in Afghanistan, right? In Afghanistan, Donald Trump, on February 29th of 2020, right, this is the last full year of his presidency, he had Zalmay Khalilzad. Remember him? He was this Afghan national who was kind of like our guy. I think he was green carded in America. Might have even been a U.S. citizen. I'm not sure. But anyway, he was Trump's official envoy to Afghanistan. And he signed this withdrawal agreement with the Taliban. The elected Afghan government, we went through all, I mean, we spent all these lives and treasures for years, you know, for a decade or more, all the way back to 2003, trying to build a democracy in Afghanistan. So then when Trump decides he's, you know, we're going to wash his hands of it, he ignores the democracy. He ignores the people who are actually elected to represent the Afghan people, and instead cuts a deal with the Taliban. He frees 5,000 violent Taliban fighters from prison. And he sets a hard deadline, a promise that the United States will be out by May 1st, 2021, when he's no longer president. Now, you know, if Hillary Clinton had put together such a surrender on the Taliban's terms, they'd be, you know, Republicans would be holding hearings for decades. But the Republican Party pretended it wasn't happening. They pretended that there was no surrender. Fox News didn't report it that way. The right-wing infrastructure didn't report it that way. And frankly, the Democrats didn't exploit it, because they would have sounded like warmongers or something like that. So they were like, you know, okay, you know, let's get the damn thing over with. And so Biden comes into office and he's stuck with this deal. Now, he pushed the May 1st deadline back, you know, a couple of months, but basically that was it. And then when we got out of Afghanistan, following Trump having negotiated with the Taliban and the thing, you know, just being kind of a mess, and a number of Americans died on the way out, the Republicans all blamed Biden. But it was Trump who basically, you know, wired this building with explosives and then just waited for Biden to show up. You got that. You've got Trump now taking apart NATO. He just declared yesterday that we're going to withdraw from them, not just the troops from Poland, but also no more submarines, no more drones, no more. I mean, you know, we're ripping the guts out of NATO right now. And a lot of this stuff is irreplaceable. We're taking our destroyers out. I mean, basically what we're saying is you guys are on your own to Europe. You know, if Putin wants you, he can take you. And Putin, meanwhile, is getting more and more desperate because the Russian economy is falling apart and the anti-Putin sentiments are rising. I mean, he's afraid to even go out in public. And he's using hypersonic missiles, nuclear capable missiles, to attack Kyiv now, and has threatened to level the city basically. And, you know, Trump just gutted NATO. I mean, this is like, you know, whatever Trump does, it accomplishes one of two goals, often both. Goal number one, to help out Vladimir Putin, do whatever he wants, because Putin owns Trump. Russia has owned Trump for 40 years, as Craig Unger pointed out on our program yesterday. Or number two, it makes Trump rich. And in many cases, it does both. The Iran war, hey, you know, Putin is making out like a bandit. The price of oil is through the roof. That's the only commodity he's got, basically. Withdrawing from NATO, Putin celebrating. Cruelly abandoned Ukraine, Putin champagne. Trashing USAID and creating the conditions for the Ebola outbreak, well, that mostly benefited China.
which

0: Putin's ally. Killing the Voice of America, shuttering Radio Free Europe, Putin and Xi are both their own parties. So the Trump family taking hundreds of millions, billions of dollars from the Saudis, from the Emiratis, you know, $400 million plane from Qatar, the crypto deals, the Jareds, you know, all this stuff. Eisenhower would have called this treason. Reagan would have said that, you know, Trump is an obvious Russian asset. And here we are. Get ready. Here comes the big lie. I'm telling you, it's going to come. Trump is going to, declare victory and go home, as the old joke goes. Only it's not a joke. So get ready. You heard it here first, as it were. Meanwhile, you might want to call your members of Congress and say, no Iran deal that Congress doesn't oversee. Because Trump is going to screw this thing up royally. You just know it in advance, like he always does. Picking up your calls here, Dr. Sandy in Athens, Ohio. Hey, what's up, Sandy?
1: Hey, Tom. Greetings from Ohio, the Mississippi in the north.
0: Indeed. I get it.
1: Well, someday I'll give you the whole list of what Republicans are doing to us, but I wanted to respond to your main topic today. So if the U.S. pulls all of our strategic bombers out of NATO, those are the only aircraft capable of carrying nuclear weapons. And Deutsche Welle now is reporting that Putin and Lukashenko are conducting mutual drills of their tactical nuclear capability.
0: That's correct.
1: In Belarus.
0: Between Belarus and Russia, yep.
1: So
0: Lukashenko being the dictator of Belarus, for people who don't know.
1: Right. So, and by using a nuclear-capable missile against Kiev, Putin's announcing, you know, you're vulnerable, and if Trump pulls out the aircraft, they have no aircraft capable of responding.
0: Yeah, yeah. Yeah, I think, I suspect that Zelensky is looking at a knife's edge here, you know, at some very, very serious and difficult discussions, because they have demonstrated a capability to really do damage to Russia. And the concern, and this is the concern that I think restrained Joe Biden, unfortunately, and constrained, for that matter, Barack Obama during his presidency. The concern is that if Kyiv hits Moscow, hits Putin hard enough, that he may respond with battlefield nuclear weapons. And that the bet that Putin is making, and I think it's a bet that he would win, is that NATO will not respond in kind. They will yell and scream and demand things, but NATO is not going to start dropping bombs on Moscow, particularly with 5,000 nuclear weapons pointed at the rest of the world. And so I think that what we've been watching for the last, 5 years now with Ukraine, or 4.5 years, is this incrementalism where Putin keeps raising the stakes in ways that, had he started at that point, he might have drawn fire from the other allies, the European allies of Ukraine. But because he's just been gradually increasing, this is the same thing Trump is doing in the White House, gradually grabbing more and more power, ignoring more and more court orders, letting ICE be more and more violent and kill more and more people. Putin and Trump are doing basically playing the same game. It's just that Putin's playing, Putin already pacified Russia. Now he wants to pacify Ukraine. Trump is still trying to pacify America.
1: Yeah. And, you mentioned Biden. From what I've read, if it wasn't for Joe Biden, Putin would have been in Kiev in like 3 days.
0: Yep. Yeah, there's no doubt about it. I mean, we did support Kiev. We did support Ukraine's defensive position, but we refused to support them offensively. Offensive weapons right now that Ukraine is using. I mean, they're striking more than 1,000 miles beyond their own borders now. And that's pretty dramatic. And they've hit Moscow now several times. And I think that's why Putin is saying, basically, you hit Moscow again, you make me look bad. You do things that will lead to the end of my presidency and thus perhaps even my physical death, and I will take you out, with a nuke. And if Trump is successful in withdrawing all these forces from Europe, from these NATO, U.S. NATO forces. And now the most recent report that I just read, like literally 15 minutes ago during the break, was that Trump is also trying to shut down CENTCOM. You know, he's trying to take us from 11 command positions down to 8. He's trying to reduce our footprint around the world. And, you know, and this plays well with the Make America Great Again, you know, the MAGA crowd, because the MAGAs are basically in it with Putin. You know, weaken America. America as a world power is imperialistic and terrible stuff. And yes, we've done imperialistic and terrible stuff, no doubt about it. But hopefully we can learn from those lessons. But the fact of the matter is that we are still at least mostly a functioning democracy, or at least sort of a functioning democracy. And I think there's something to be said for fighting on behalf of democracies. I think World War II was a noble war, and I think that Putin represents the same kind of threat to peace around the world that Hitler did, just, you know, with a different language and a different coat on, if I'm making sense.
1: Amen, Tom.
0: Okay. Sandy, good to hear from you. Thanks for the call. Alan in San Diego. Hey, Alan, what's up?
2: All right. You know something? The origins of Memorial Day, I learned that it came from ex-black slaves that exhumed body from a mass grave for both Confederate and the Union soldiers. They gave them honor, you see. And what happened? Yeah. And so what happened is that there was this 4 or 5 years ago, there was this retired colonel. His name is Bernard Kempler. Mm-hmm. He was giving a commencement speech about that, you know, in Ohio. But also, too, you were talking about these ICE camps, these detention centers. Mm-hmm. Well, you know something? That's nothing new, because I remember about almost 20 years ago, they were called FEMA camps. And they were about to open up these FEMA camps. They were closed down military bases, mm-hmm, that they were using. I remember them trying to open them up and everything, you know, for something. I don't know what they were using.
0: They were going to use them for people who had experienced disasters. That's why it was FEMA, Federal Emergency Management Agency. And what happened was and it was just like one or two of them that Obama wanted to open up because they had some big hurricane someplace. And the Republicans said, oh, my God, Obama's going to create concentration camps to put white people in. And that was the meme that it started with the right wing cranks, you know, and the right wing media and Alex Jones, and then just swept. Right. And ultimately the entire party went nuts. And now you've got Trump actually building concentration camps. I mean, you know, they were just looking for places to house refugees, basically climate refugees. Mm-hmm. And now you got Trump actually building concentration camps. We've already got 70,000 people in concentration camps in the United States. At the end of his first year running Germany, Hitler only had 54,000 people in concentration camps. And Trump wants to expand the whole concentration camp system. Now, when a governor, Mikey Sherrill, and a senator, Andy Kim, showed up to look at one of the more notorious ones in New Jersey, and she's the governor of the state and he's the senator from the state, he gets pepper sprayed and she gets forbidden entrance. And this is just nuts. This is the opposite of federalism. This is the opposite of the Ninth and Tenth Amendments. This is the opposite of the checks and balances of the executive branch, which is theoretically running these camps. Although this is a private camp. This is paid for by the tax dollars, but it's a private for-profit camp. And I don't get it, how the Republicans could have been so hysterical for so many years about, oh, my God, Obama's building concentration camp, when he wasn't. And now that somebody actually is, they're all going, oh, that's cool. I just don't think they're going to put white people in them, right? Unless they're liberals, then we'll do that. So, Alan, thank you. Thank you for the stepping off point for that rant. And thank you for being with us today. We'll be back tomorrow, same time, same place. In the meantime, don't forget, democracy is not a spectator sport. It requires all of us. That includes you. So get out there, get active, tag, you're in. Have a great afternoon. Be good to yourself and the folks around you. Stay safe, eat your veggies, get your exercise, and I will catch up with you tomorrow.
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0: 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Welcome to Morning Maine, a three-hour mix of Americana and eclectic roots music brought to you each weekday morning, 6 to 9 a.m., hosted by a different volunteer sitting in this chair. Interspersed with all of the music are some short spoken word features like the one you are about to hear. It has come your way at 6 a.m. for decades now. It is called National Native News, and I will be back with a live and local weather forecast after that. Good morning to you. My name is Dennis.
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2: 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We thank them for allowing us to be here, and we honor the ancestral and contemporary Wabanaki peoples indigenous to this place known as the Dawn Land. Coming up next is National Native News.
3: This is National Native News. I'm Brian Bull, sitting in for Jill Freitas. A congressional watchdog office found some miners with black lung disease face barriers in getting federal payments for their disabilities. KNAU's Chris Clements reports that rings true to a former coal miner and advocate on the Navajo Nation.
4: Alex Osif is Navajo, Hopi, and Pima, and a former coal miner at the Black Mesa and Kayenta mines. He says the coal companies that are on the hook for paying miners' benefits can slow the process down by not providing employment histories.
5: So that's the kind of complications I'm having, proving that the miner did work at a mine for so many years.
4: The lengthy process of applying for benefits is one issue identified by the U.S. Government Accountability Office in a new report. It also found many coal miners have trouble using the health benefits they're entitled to, like when they need money for transportation to doctor's appointments.
5: The program needs to view these operators and continue to make sure that they stand up to their promise to the miner.
4: To help with that issue, the report says the feds need to keep track of the medical coverage coal companies give disabled miners. For KNAU, I'm Chris Clements.
3: The daughter of missing Juneau, Alaska woman Tracy Day wants people to know who her mother was beyond an MMIW rallying cry. It's been 7 years since Day disappeared, and the family is still searching for answers. KTOO's Yvonne Crumery has more.
6: Kaylin Schneider says her mom was always finding new adventures for the family to go on. The house she grew up in was spotless, and Tracy Day was taking night classes to be a nurse. Her struggles with mental health came later.
7: But I feel like when she went missing, everybody's like, oh, she's living in St. Vincent, and like she's a mentally ill addict, and it was just not the way I wanted people to see her, because my mom was a wonderful parent, and she wasn't always sick.
6: Schneider says when she was a young child, she was the victim of child sexual abuse by her friend's father. After Day found out what had happened, she blamed herself for trusting the family. Schneider believes it triggered Day's mental health issues.
7: It, like, changed her brain chemistry. That's the best way I could explain it.
6: Schneider thinks that changed the trajectory of her mother's life. Day struggled with mental illness and substance abuse. But Schneider wants people to know her mom the way she remembers her, as a dignified, glamorous woman.
7: She was kind of like a diva, you know, like back in the day, she always had her hair done, lipstick done, nails, everything. She was always dressed so beautifully.
6: She was also a devoted parent, and she was fun.
7: When she wasn't at work, we were never bored. We would go ride our bike, and we would get curly fries with cheese and milkshakes, and then we would go to the duck pond and feed the ducks, and like, she was a good, playful parent.
6: And Schneider says that even through Day's later mental health crises, she always stuck around and checked in with her family.
7: She would not take off. She's the opposite. She's like the parent that like annoys you because they're showing up so much.
6: Schneider's son was born after Day went missing. He's 5 years old now, and she's finding herself having to explain the absence.
7: My son, he's at that age where he's starting to question, like, what happened to Grandma? And like, why is she not in your life? So horrible. He always asks, are you going to disappear? And, oh, God, like, as a mom, that is just horrible, knowing that my son has that thought in his head because he knows it's a possibility.
6: So she says for him and for her newborn son, she will keep looking for the truth of what happened to her mom.
7: I really want to keep searching and talking about her case, not only for me, but also for my sons. I want them to know that people are still interested and care.
6: In Juneau, I'm Yvonne Crumery.
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3: Here we are at 6:07, taking a look at that weather forecast for you. Partly sunny today, the high getting up near 61. Tonight, cloudy, the low drops down to around 40, and at this point, there is a 2 in 5 chance of scattered showers, mainly between 9 this evening and 2 in the morning on Saturday, which will give way to a mostly cloudy day tomorrow with a high getting up near 57. Tomorrow night, mostly cloudy, the low around 38. We are at 47 degrees over here in East Orland. Welcome once again to Morning Maine. Climate Connections comes your way at 8:30 this morning. That short feature, just one of the many sprinkled throughout this morning program. We'll kick off with something from Arise and Go. They recently released an album called Moments of Light, which seems like a good way to start the day. Hope your day is going well. And thanks for having us on.

There's a pair of tunes strung together. They're Snow on the Tracks and Miss Ramsay's at 6:21 on your Friday morning. A recent arrival here at the radio station is an album by Essence and Gold Country. This is The Gamble on WERU. We are up to 47 degrees over here in East Orland, 6:22.

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1: I'm Dr. Anthony Lizowitz, and this is Climate Connections. In July of 1995, a suffocating heat wave blanketed Chicago. Longtime resident Rachel Shy remembers coming home from work.
2: And just laying on the floor of the one room that had the air conditioner.
1: It was unpleasant, but she was safe because she had AC at home and a cool office to escape to. But others were not. More than 700 people died during the disaster, mostly elderly, low-income residents. The event highlighted the disproportionate risks that some people face during extreme heat. And yet today, many of the communities that suffered the most in 1995 remain vulnerable. Shy works at the nonprofit Elevate. Her group interviewed residents of North Lawndale, a predominantly black, lower-income neighborhood. They found that many people there lack AC or cannot afford to run it enough to stay cool during heat waves.
2: They're making choices on a daily basis between food and cooling.
1: So she says as climate change causes more extreme heat waves, it's important that people have air conditioning at home.
2: Access to affordable energy is essential for human health, safety, and well-being.
1: Climate Connections is produced by the Yale Center for Environmental Communication. 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

I think that's what they call a barn burner of a track. William Clark Green there with Good Time coming from the bro countryside of Americana at 6:36. We've got 48 degrees outside currently, and one of my guilty pleasures has always been the duos, a male-female, usually connected musically and romantically, and one of the newer ones on the scene that I've just learned about fairly recently is called A Different Thread. This is Always Leaving on WERU.

There you go, Winterport. Joy Ann Parker gives you The Devil You Know, which I think is preferred usually. 6:44, we've got 48 degrees outside, working our way towards something for Belfast. Stick around for that. The Milk Carton Kids up next give us something I've been accused of playing the last couple weeks. Sad Song on WERU.

They are the Milk Carton Kids, and it's simply entitled Sad Song. Here's Greg Allman with My Only True Friend on WERU.

0: closing out that hour, that first hour of today's Morning Main, with something a bit poppy from local singer-songwriter and musician extraordinaire Travis Lloyd. That is Reflections of the Stars, that one from his solo record, Ferns. You heard that here on Community Radio, WERU, 89.9 FM, Blue Hill, WERU.org. I will be back with a live and local weather forecast after we update you on something that's changed on our website.
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2: Looking at that weather forecast on this Friday morning, today will be partly sunny, the high getting up near 61. Then tonight, cloudy, the low gets down to around 45. At this point, a 2 in 5 chance of scattered showers, probably between 9 this evening and 2 in the morning on Saturday, which will be a mostly cloudy day. Tomorrow's high getting up near 57, but mostly cloudy conditions dominate during the evening hours as well, and the low tomorrow night drops down to around 38. Currently, we are at 49 degrees over here in East Orland. Welcome to Morning Maine. If you were just joining us, this is hour number 2. Longtime listeners know that we will bring you an Awanajo Almanac from our archives. This one recorded 5 years ago this very week. We'll get that on for you at 7:30. And this hour, you'll also hear a cut by our featured artist of this week, D. Clinton Thompson, a man who is not a young man, but just released his debut solo record. We'll hear a cut from that, and we'll chat with him in about an hour and a half live via the telephone. Well, as far as music goes, let's begin this hour with a singer-songwriter who is very pleased a few months back to learn that this radio station is playing her music so frequently. Her name is Thea Hopkins, and this is Red Wing on WERU. Good morning to you. My name's Dennis.

0: when you did.
1: Brock Davis. Rather, his name is Brock Davis, giving us that song about things actually working out for the better sometimes when they don't appear to be. I'm glad you left me. At 7:11, we've got 49 degrees and partly sunny, a bit overcast skies here in East Orland. Sending this one out to Colorado this morning. Thanks, as always, for having us on each morning. This is Joni Mitchell with Little Green on WERU.

Iron and Wine with Singing Saw at 7:22 on this Friday morning. 49 degrees. Thanks so much for bringing us along with you in the car as you go about your morning commute. This is new by the Two Tracks. It's called Mexico by Friday on WERU.

Maisie Owen with the title track of her new record, reminding us that melancholia doesn't go away just because the sun is shining. That is called Dark on a Sunny Day. As we lead into this morning's Awanajo Almanac, recorded 5 years ago this week.

I am walking the sacred corn pollen path, even through the obstacles that are put before me. I sing, chant, and pray with my faith in the holy people and the universe who was here before me and will be here after my existence. I am walking the sacred corn pollen path. From a Navajo prayer. Hello, everyone. I'm Rob McCall, and this is the Awanajo Almanac, devoted to feeling at home in nature and breaking down the wall of hostility between us and the rest of creation. This is the almanac for June 4th to 11th, 2021, the new strawberry moon. And here are some natural events. The flower moon may be past and gone, but the flowers are not. They're still flourishing all around, and that means pollen. Now, pollen is often seen as a nuisance, but it has a venerable history and is viewed as sacred by Pueblo people and by the Navajo, who happen to be the largest Native American tribe. Archaeologists value pollen for dating ancient burials and other sites because the shells of pollen grains fossilize well. The oldest yet found being some 130 million years old. The trees which bloomed around here in May are mostly wind pollinated and have small flowers, often green and not showy, with the notable exception of red maples. The wind spreads their pollen far and wide, making millions sneeze and wheeze and leaving a light coating of yellow dust on our cars. Hay and wild grasses also tend to be wind pollinated, and they're coming into bloom now, as any hay fever sufferer will know. Later in the season, we'll see that cussed sneeze monger ragweed, which is also wind pollinated. The larger, more showy flowers of the field and garden are mostly pollinated by insects, so their pollen is heavy and sticky and is unlikely to cause allergic distress. Domestic honeybees, as well as wild pollinators, of which Maine has some 270 species, are busy when the sun shines, loading up on nectar and pollen to feed the hive with their rich harvest. Both domestic honeybees and their wild cousins are in danger from too much pesticide use and habitat destruction. Planting bee-friendly flowers can help. So can refraining from using herbicides and pesticides. And here's a field and forest report. Recent rains were greeted with whoops and cheers by dusty farmers and gardeners. But don't stop whooping, we could still use some more rain. Farmers markets are open for business with many varieties of vegetables and other healthy foods available. You just can't buy anything fresher. And whose economy do you want to support anyway, California or Maine? In the fields, daisies are blooming along with buttercups and red clover, and grasses of many kinds sway in the breeze, which rhymes with sneeze. And here's a rank opinion. We see the pollen on our cars, and we may grumble and brush it off or wash the car. But just consider for a moment the profound generosity of the wild plants loosing this yellow storm of rich proteins, fats, carbohydrates onto every living thing indiscriminately, enriching the soil and feeding the myriad tiny animals which use this ambrosia for food. Plants do not hoard these golden riches for themselves. They do not give them only to their own kin. They do not demand anything in return.
They spread their wealth far and wide for the benefit of all, and they receive back in kind. We can take a lesson in true generosity from them. And finally, a couple of seed pods to carry around. The first from the book of Genesis. I have given you every plant yielding seed which is upon the face of the earth, and every tree with seed in its fruit. You shall have them for food. And to everything that has the breath of life, I have given every green plant for food. And then from the Gospel of Luke. Give, and it will be given to you. Good measure, pressed down, shaken together, running over, will be put into your lap. For the measure you give will be the measure you get.

The preceding program comes from the Awanajo Almanac Archives with the late Rob McCall and produced by Becky McCall. 600 archive programs can be found at weru.org in the Public Affairs and Spoken Word Archives.

Well, there you go, Richmond. There's some good advice. Leave your baggage at the door. So says Leah Blevins, who had the honor of taking us out of this morning's archived Awanajo Almanac. We're going to squeeze in one more song before we get to this week's featured artist. We're going to make it this one by Colton Bolin. This is Greenbrier Road as we move towards this week's featured artist. That's coming up next.

one of those songs of nostalgia that Americana artists do so well, Greenbrier Road, that one by Colton Bolin here at 7:46 on a Friday morning, 50 degrees outside here in East Orland, and we're going to check out next our featured artist of this week. His name is D. Clinton Thompson, and he just released his first solo album, Donnie's Mood, but that doesn't mean he's new at this game. He's based out of Springfield, Missouri, and he has been performing since the late 1970s. He's been a member of the Skeletons, the Morels. He's toured with Steve Forbert and the Ozark Mountain Daredevils. He's done session work for Dave Alvin and Sid Straw. He co-produced Jonathan Richman's second album, Jonathan Goes Country. So it's taken him a while to get to the stage where he could record an album of his own. This is Hucklebuck by this week's featured artist, D. Clinton Thompson.

Well, that right there is featured artist of this week, D. Clinton Thompson, and that is called Hucklebuck from his first solo record after almost half a century of being in the music biz. That is Donnie's Mood, and we'll be chatting with D. Clinton Thompson shortly after 8:30 this morning. Don't go anywhere. Nathan Evans Fox is up next. This is Thinking About Quitting, number 5 on WERU.

0: That track is entitled Trans Canadian Blues by Bobby Dove. The fact checkers are still working to see if Bobby is related to longtime loyal WERU listeners April and John of the same surname in Northport. We'll check on that. 7:59, you are tuned in, and we are ever so grateful for that, to Community Radio, WERU 89.9 FM, Blue Hill, WERU.org. Normally, at this time on a weekday, you know that a five-minute short information piece comes your way. It's called Around Town, hosted by Amy Brown. She was on vacation this week. We do not have an episode for you this morning, but I believe she will be back on Monday at 8 a.m. during Dan Elliott's turn in the morning main chair. So do tune in for that. Have no fear. You've got a live and local weather forecast as well as items of interest from our community calendar coming your way after I remind you about the program devoted to the man who turned 85 on Sunday while his son was performing a sold-out show in Bar Harbor.
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0: Looking at that weather forecast on this Friday morning, it will be partly sunny today, the high getting up near 61. Then tonight, cloudy with a low around 40. At this point, a 2 in 5 chance of scattered showers, mainly between 9 this evening and 2 in the morning on Saturday, which will be a mostly cloudy day with a high tomorrow getting up near 57. Tomorrow evening, mostly cloudy conditions persist. The low gets down tomorrow night to around 38. Currently, we're at 50 degrees over here in Hancock County. Let's check out that community calendar, let you know about some things happening, including a few artistic events and exhibitions, including the one by the Union of Maine Visual Artists. They are presenting It's the Small Things. That's an exhibition of works running through today. This is the very last day of the exhibit, and that is happening in the Picker Room Gallery of the Camden Public Library, 55 Main Street. There are more details on that on their social media and website. Frances Hamabi's Maine, A Life in Art is presented by the Castine Historical Society. This exhibition is at 17 School Street in Castine, curated by Carl Little. He's a curator, critic, and friend of the artist. It is an exploration of his interpretation of Maine. CastineHistoricalSociety.org has the dates and times. A third artistic endeavor is the Fiber Arts Craft Circle at the Friend Memorial Public Library in Brooklyn, which is on One Reach Road. They host that every Friday from 10 to 11 for novices interested in trying fiber arts or veterans looking to work on a project in the comfort of others. That same library invites all children and caregivers to stop by today for a preschool story time hosted every Friday from 10:30 to 11:30 a.m. Once again at the Friend Memorial Public Library in Brooklyn at One Reach Road. There are bubbles, books, and songs. FriendML.org for details on that. If, like us, you are a homeschool family, you are invited to the Penobscot Marine Museum for a visit designed for all ages. Anybody participating can learn about Searsport captains and their families, enjoy crafts, and join a set sail demonstration. After that, program ends today at 3. Families are welcome to explore, but they do require registration because that event starts at 1 this afternoon. And finally, last but not least, there is something called Spring Ephemerals. That is a scenery art meetup where you can meet up with Blue Hill Heritage Trust if interested on the Parker Point South Street Trail in Blue Hill. That's from 2 to 4 this afternoon, starting at the Parker Point end of the trail. They supply the art supplies, and you can certainly bring your own as well. As you can tell, now that things are warming up, this community calendar is getting more and more stuffed with events. Nonprofit organizations submit them for free at WERU.org, and those of us privileged to be sitting in this chair share those with you around the clock here on WERU Community Radio. The Hightower Radio Commentary comes your way at 8:30 this morning. And after that, if everything goes according to our plans, we will be speaking with D. Clinton Thompson, our featured artist of this week, live via the telephone. It's an hour time difference. We'll see if that happens. Rose's Pawn Shop kicks off this next hour of music. This is called Darken My Door on WERU. Good morning. My name's Dennis.

closing out that set of music with a composition by Rachel Bell, who plays accordion for that duo, or trio sometimes, Eloise and Company, the name of the act. 819, we've currently got 50 degrees outside, and as I've aged, I've learned many people get really excited about elections. 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And the deadline for this election is June 12th. 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And thank you for that. The Twangtown Paramours kick off the next set of music. This is a song about appreciating all the seasons of our lives, which sometimes is hard to do. This is The Garden on WERU.

0: That's the title track of his most recent record. I feel like if it's not his real name that he performs under, he just chose two of the best names for a singer-songwriter in this field. His name is Dylan Earl. It just seems too convenient, doesn't it? In any case, that is called Level-Headed Even Smile. The title track at 8:30. We have 51 degrees over here, and we'll take you right now to the Hightower Radio Commentary. And after this, we should be live on the telephone with featured artist of this week, D. Clinton Thompson. Don't go anywhere.
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2: Has your family consumed its lump of coal today? One of the most perverse presidential moves ever is Trump's big government decree to force-feed King Coal to Americans. Proclaiming an energy emergency, he unilaterally ordered 5 electric utilities to reopen their old coal-burning power plants. These are toxic bombs. They continuously spew mercury, carbon dioxide, and a mix of other killer pollutants into our air, water, and bodies. Mercury emissions are especially vicious, causing early death in adults and permanent IQ damages to fetuses and children. Even the president's own health secretary has excoriated mercury pollution from coal-fired utilities as, quote, the most powerful neurotoxin we know of in the universe. That's why we the people have rebelled against the greed of coal barons in past years, finally replacing their deadly fuel with wind power, solar, and other renewable energy sources, which also lowers consumers' electric bills. So why push to reimpose a horrific corporate poison that the people have already rejected and that progressive utilities have moved beyond? Crass corruption. By hailing dirty coal as beautiful while demonizing and defunding clean energy, Trump has been showered with millions of dollars from old-line coal profiteers. And never underestimate vanity. He even got a custom-made crown from the polluters, hailing him as the, quote, undisputed champion of beautiful, clean coal. This is Jim Hightower saying, after America began replacing coal with clean energy, mercury pollution plummeted. But by restarting coal-fired utilities last year, Trump has already increased mercury emissions by 9%. Since he tries to merchandise everything, though, you might be able to buy an autographed lump of coal from him. The Hightower Radio Lowdown is made possible by you subscribers to Jim Hightower's Lowdown on Substack. 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
0: Here we are at 8:33 on a Friday morning. We are up to 51 degrees, and we are lucky enough to be joined live on the telephone by this week's featured artist, D. Clinton Thompson. Good morning.
4: Good morning, Dennis.
0: Well, we so appreciate you making time for us, especially you are in a time zone that's only an hour earlier, but still, for a working musician, that's early to demand that you be on the telephone chatting with us.
4: Well, I get up earlier these days.
0: You've been a musician for a while. This is your first solo record, and we've been talking about that all week long on these airwaves. But you are not new to this game. If somebody's just jumping in now and hearing your name, and they don't know D. Clinton Thompson, they might know a lot of what you've done and a lot of the groups you've played with, you've toured with, you've produced or played on. Do you want to tell us how you would describe yourself if you were in an elevator pitching you to somebody?
4: I'm a working musician. I've been a full-time musician my whole adult life. And it's the only thing I ever wanted to do.
0: You write songs, you sing, you play guitar. If you said that you've only ever wanted to do that, my theory is that you started very early. Am I correct, or was it something you came to later in life?
4: Well, I think I got my I started out as a drummer. I wanted to be a drummer since I was a little kid. And when I was 13, I got my first little set of drums. And but I guess I got bitten by the guitar bug, because I started playing. A couple of friends of mine down the street had guitars and took lessons and stuff, and I would go down and kind of mess around with their guitars and tell them. And I would ask them, what did you learn in your last lesson? And he would show me. And I just got the bug on the guitar. And then, I don't know, by the mid-60s, I was thinking, I'd rather be a guitar player than a drummer. It just seemed more, I don't know, glamorous. But, yeah, that's how I ended up being a guitar player.
0: And as we know, guitar can be featured in classical music, jazz music, R&B. There's so many options for it. Was it always a roots rock and roll guitar that you were drawn to, or was it the instrument itself?
4: No, I was, you know, as a teenager, I was like, there were the big, I call them the big three of the 60s, which was like Jeff Beck, Jimi Hendrix, Eric Clapton, you know, and that's the people I thought were just the greatest. And, but later on I started, delving deeper into particularly American music, blues and whatnot. And, that's a great way to learn. Getting into country or blues is a great way to learn to play guitar.
0: You joined up with other bands, too. We should specify that you have not just been out there on your own doing this for almost half a century. You've been a member of other groups.
4: Yeah, I've got, well, there's our groups, you know, the group bands that we were in, where we're all for one, one for all. And then there's bands that I've been like a backup or side man for. And which ones would you like to know?
0: Well, for a lot of people listening to WERU, I think as they were hearing about your career this week, they may not be as familiar with the Skeletons or the Morels, but mentioning that you had toured with Steve Forbert and the Ozark Mountain Daredevils, that you played in studios with Dave Alvin and Sid Straw. But I think the one that I seem to hear the most positive appreciation for all week long was when you produced Jonathan Richman's second album, Country.
4: Yeah.
0: That keeps you out there. You've collaborated with a lot of people. Looking back, was there an experience in this almost half a century of doing this professionally? Is there a person that you truly appreciated collaborating with, maybe more than anybody else?
4: Well, you know, I've met a lot of people along the way. That, you know, name people, or, you know, people with some are kind of famous or whatever. But there's only one person like that I actually became friends with, and that's Jonathan Richman. And I was immediately a fan of his, just the first time I ever heard him on a record. Just the first time I heard that voice going, 1-2, 1-2 bass man, if you remember that one. And, yeah, I'd say Jonathan Richman.
0: He has a connection to Maine, so that does beg the question, did you ever perform with Jonathan in this state at any time?
4: Well, the only time I ever actually played with him anywhere was after they released Jonathan Goes Country, and we all went down to Nashville and played a gig at the Exit Inn. And that's the only time I've ever actually played with him live.
0: And you have been playing, as we've mentioned, throughout this week and this morning for almost half a century professionally. But as you mentioned yourself, you've been playing guitar since the 1960s. So the question probably on everybody's mind, and I need to ask this, is after decades of playing in support of other musicians and playing in the bands you were a member of, why in 2026, maybe 60 years after you picked up a guitar as a teenager, why now are you releasing your first solo album?
4: Just for the fact that I've always played in bands, and I'm not in a band at the moment, and there was a friend of mine named Phil Bourne, who he called me about coming up to Kansas. I live in Springfield, Missouri, and he called me about coming up to Kansas City to play. Because he owned this restaurant, and he said, and I said, "Well, I don't really have a band now, so I can't really come up and play. But would you be interested in a recording project?" And he said, "Yeah," and it's as simple as that.
0: Well, we have the record.
4: There's good
0: here.
4: People out there willing to invest in. And certain people, I don't know, but he sure did, and I'm glad he did, and it's been a great experience for me.
0: Borrowed Records released the album last year. I'm holding it in my hand right now. Donnie's Mood. Obviously, this is an album that you are the solo performer of note on. These are your songs. These are your compositions and performances. Well, I would like to know, because this is your chance live on these airwaves, D. Clinton Thompson, where your name might not be as known up here as Jonathan Richman's name. People who have discovered you this week, people who have been hearing us chat this morning, oftentimes they get very curious. They liked the music. They like you. They'd like to learn more. They'd like to buy your record, or they'd like to learn more about you. Where would you like listeners right now to go to purchase your music, to support you on this first solo album release?
4: Well, we have, I guess what we consider our distributor called Spinny Media, S-P-I-N-N-E-Y, Media. And also you can get it through Amazon and eBay and probably some other places I'm not sure of.
0: Well, we want to give you the chance. We know you're in Missouri right now. And you might not get to do this all the time, but as we say goodbye to our featured artist of this week, D. Clinton Thompson, we want you to choose the next song that our listeners hear from this record to give them a final taste of you during this featured artist spotlight.
4: Well, one of my favorites, and it seems like the favorite of what people have told me, is a thing called Animal Farm. It's a I didn't write all this stuff. I always figure people write songs and they make up instrumentals. So I've made up instrumentals for this record. But this song was, it's an instrumental, but it was written by a guy named Tommy Dunbar of the band The Rubinews, who you may be familiar with.
0: I've heard of them.
4: And I had it on a bootleg tape that I got from somebody and them playing live. And it's not on any records. Till now, and I always liked it, and I just made myself learn. I learned that the initial lick, the signature lick, and then I expanded on it from there.
0: Well, we would.
4: I really like that track.
0: That's what we'll play next on these airwaves. And once again, I want to thank you, D. Clinton Thompson, for chatting with us live from Missouri at this early hour for a working musician. And we wish you good luck. And please do keep us posted if you ever book a gig up here in Maine.
4: Oh, you bet I will.

That's featured artist of this week, D. Clinton Thompson, with a song called Animal Farm, which was an unreleased instrumental by Tommy Dunbar. He was a guitarist with the band The Rubinoos. Available nowhere on CD until right now. D. Clinton Thompson's first solo record. Took that from bootleg tape territory, and it's now out there in the world. Thanks once again for chatting with us live, D. Clinton Thompson. 8:48 now. Up next, a guy who's also out there on the road and quite prolific himself, Charlie Crockett, gives us Lone Star on WERU.

That group has been making Americana music for decades now. They call themselves Yarn, and that song might as well be King. 8:56. We probably have time just for one more song before Highway 61 rolls your way. That's a complete hour of music by Bob Dylan, hosted by WERU volunteer Doc Dufour, who is here and in the building today. If you're looking for something cultural to do this evening, Perkin and the Pastry Chef debuts at the Playhouse on Church Street in Belfast at 7 tonight. 6 shows Friday, Saturday, Sunday, this weekend, and next. Well, let's say goodbye with the trio that has certainly made a name for itself in a relatively short amount of time. When you take Aoife O'Donovan, Sarah Watkins, and Sarah Jarosz, put them together on the road, this is what you get. They call themselves I'm With Her, and yes, they are coming to Bar Harbor at the Criterion Theater later this summer. Here is Ancient Light, recorded in Atlanta. Once again, the name of the trio, I'm With Her. Have yourself an amazing weekend.

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I'm Doc Dufour, and on Friday mornings from 9 until 10 a.m., Highway 61 is the program that I host. I play for you as many Bob Dylan songs as can fit legally and within 1 hour. And to that end, I'm going to start things off this morning with something from 1970. Bob Dylan's Columbia Records releases these bootleg series every once in a great while, every few years. This one was released, and it's all the songs from 1970 that were recorded by Bob Dylan and had not been placed on any other albums, whether they were bootleg releases from Columbia or otherwise. And so it's three discs full of music from recorded in the year 1970. So why not? I'm going to play for you something here that you will probably remember. It's called One More Weekend, and it's from his 1970. This is an alternate take of that tune from that was released back in 1970. So here we go. One More Weekend, which is what we have. One More Weekend with you.

Well, we had a couple of bluesy tunes that are much more recent releases of Bob Dylan's, considering how long his career has been. How about if we dig back all the way to mid-60s, 1965? I'm going to play two in a row here that are bluesy versions as well, bluesy tunes. The first one I'm going to play for you from 1965, and this one was over at the Hollywood Bowl in September of 65. It's called Maggie's Farm. You may have heard that one before. That's going to be followed up by It Takes a Lot to Laugh, It Takes a Train to Cry, from July of 65 at the Newport Folk Festival in Newport, Rhode Island. So two in a row that are from the 1960s that are, again, very bluesy tunes. The second one, It Takes a Lot to Laugh, It Takes a Train to Cry. I was talking to one of my musician friends who plays in a band called Muskeg that plays around the area locally all the time, and they're going to be doing an interesting kind of a karaoke where they're going to be, the actual band is going to be up there with a bunch of tunes and available, and then people from the audience can go up and sing like they do at karaoke, but this time with a real band behind them. Isn't that great? Look them up. Muskeg is where they'll be doing this, and that's just coming up, I think, next Saturday. So look that up. It's going to happen in Belfast, and I just can't say more than that for lots of reasons. Part of it, most importantly, of course, is that this is a non-commercial radio station. So that being said, look them up, Muskeg. They're playing in Belfast next week, and they'll be doing that. And he was talking to me about this because this is a tune they wanted to put on the list, but it didn't make the final cut of 20-plus songs because they had to limit it to only so many songs, of course. So here we go, Maggie's Farm, It Takes a Lot to Laugh, It Takes a Train to Cry, from 1965.

0: Let's go, man. That's all. Scurrying off the stage at that point, of course. Not being appreciated by the audience, at least by everyone in the audience, at least. Some did, some did not. Bob Dylan from 65. That one is at the Newport Folk Festival. Well, coming up for you next, how about this? Last weekend, I got a great opportunity, as some of you did also, I'm sure, were in the audience, to see Jacob Dylan performing with the Wallflowers. And I saw them in Bar Harbor, but they also played in Waterville. So at that concert, sitting up close and personal in the second row, and our good old buddy Howard, our good old buddy, yours and mine, Dennis Howard, who does the program right before mine, was sitting in the seats right behind me. And we got to experience this great show. And what Jacob Dylan was doing was performing his entire Bringing Down the Horses album. It's the 30th anniversary of that album. So they did that from cover to cover. And then they played an entire Tom Petty album, which is Long After Dark. And that was all, again, from cover to cover. So that was pretty much the concert. The only disappointment I had, because it was a great concert, the sound was great, and you know, the performances themselves, musicians all fabulous. All that being said, it was really a great show. And but the only thing is, that was on Bob Dylan's birthday, and he mentioned nothing at all about it being his father's 85th birthday. I kind of hoped that he would, but he did not. But other than that, I mean, that's a minor thing there, but otherwise, what a great concert. So that made me think about, well, what else takes that me back to? And that was the first time I ever saw Bob Dylan was in 1986 at Great Woods. And when I was chit-chatting, he was playing with Tom Petty then, and when I was chit-chatting with Andrew Carpenter, the musician I was talking about from Muskeg on Wednesday night, not last night, he said that he was at that very same concert. So in July of 1986, it was the first time Bob Dylan, that I got to sit and listen to Bob Dylan live, and it was with Tom Petty. So I'm going to play two songs in a row from that summer's concerts, Bob Dylan and Tom Petty. The first I'm going to play for you is the good old halfway through the program, bringing a guest appearance. It's going to be Tom Petty doing Straight Into Darkness, which came from the album that Jacob performed this past weekend. So this is a song that was performed very well by Jacob Dylan. And it was, of course, posthumously, of course, after we've lost that great Tom Petty just a few years ago now, in 16, I think it was. So it's about 10 years already. Can you imagine? Can you believe that? And that was... So Straight Into Darkness is Tom Petty performing. And then after that, I'm going to play Bob Dylan, who was performing also, of course, together that night. In fact, they played together quite a bit on stage together. But this next one is going to be Bob Dylan just by himself on stage. And that is from that same concert. And this is from, again, the summer of 1986. Exactly which date, I don't know, but it's from that series. So here we go. Bob Dylan and Tom Petty. First, Tom Petty, Straight Into Darkness. Then Bob Dylan with, well, I'm not even going to tell you what it is. I'm going to let you listen to it because it's a blistering version of that song. So here we go.
1: Boy, I can't see nothing.

you. Well, I just read another concert review the other day. It said Bob sounds like a parody of himself. He sounds just exactly like he's imitating himself. I should like to know who I'm supposed to sound like. I know it's hard, you know, so many people sound like me these days. Somebody's got to tell some of these people that I'm stuck here. But I can't sound like anybody else. I don't know how to. If I did, I would.

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It needs a $100 plate.

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I hope you put your seatbelt on for that one. It's All Right, Mom, Only Bleeding, Bob Dylan. From Live 1986 when he was touring with Tom Petty and the Heartbreakers. And we got to hear two from that. Let's round it out. Let's round out that series with Bob Dylan's song that he wrote with Tom Petty around the same time. This is from Knocked Out Loaded, 1986, in the studio. And it's called Got My Mind Made Up. And again, it's co-written with Tom Petty.

mind made up. I'm going to switch off things now, kind of following up, but a little bit different. Back in 1985, Bob Dylan was had just released this album, Knocked Out Loaded, and was working on putting together some of the songs that, you know, he rearranged to put together a different album called Empire Burlesque. And in doing that, he recorded a bunch of tunes. Some of them didn't make it onto that album either. This is going to be one of those. This is called When the Night Comes Falling from the Sky. And he performed this in that concert in 1986 that I got to witness, but I had never heard it because it wasn't on any album. So at the time, and there were no bootlegs yet, meaning a bootleg series by Columbia Records. So that being said, I had never heard the song, and I was like, what is this song? I thought it was a fabulous tune. It just never made it onto an album until Columbia Records started taking bootlegs, live versions of songs, alternate takes of songs, lost studio recordings, etc., and releasing them since people were doing them as their own bootlegs for so many years with Bob Dylan. So this is one of those tunes. It's called When the Night Comes Falling from the Sky, recorded in February of 1985. It has Stevie Van Zandt doing the guitar here, so you're going to get to hear some really great guitar playing. Robbie Shakespeare and Sly Dunbar, both performing on here as well, bass and drums. And then Roy Batan is on piano. So here we go. When the Night Comes Falling from the Sky, from 1985.

When the Night Comes Falling from the Sky, Bob Dylan. That's just about going to do it for us down here this week. I'm going to do one more tune for you. Of course, I want to thank you for listening to Community Radio WERU 89.9 FM out of Blue Hill, Maine. 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This is from July of 1981. This is Shot of Love. Catch you cats all next week.

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This is On the Wing.

You probably recognize the voice of Paul McCartney there. That's from an archive version of the Ram album. The song, A Love For You, it's a remix. Been delving into some McCartney ever since that final performance on The Late Show. Going through Colbert withdrawal, really missing the guy, and been playing some of those performances that I've seen on his show for myself. Anyway, mostly new indie rock in that set, starting with Clem Snide, Where Have You Gone, from Turpentine Rags, his new one, Lucy Dacus, Planting Tomatoes, a new single from her. DC Maxwell is a New Zealand artist, gave us the song The Singer, which is also a new single. Alberta Cross followed that. They are an Anglo-Swedish band that's been around for some time. I play them pretty regularly. You heard the song Cold Halo from their new one, Transmission from a Falling Sky. Jessica Hoop doing a beautiful vocal on that song, Playground. A new single from her new one, Long Wave Home, Jessica Hoop. Shearwater, a new single, two sides, that's the B-side. It's called More and More. And ending again with Paul McCartney, the song A Love For You, remix of that song. I'm Elaine Shute, this is On the Wings. Thanks for tuning in today. It's a gloomy one here in Down East Maine. Kind of chilly, too. Let's go next to a British band, but you'd never know it. They make music more in an Americana kind of style, alt-country, maybe. They're called Brown Horse. They have a new album out called Total Dive. This is the song Twisters, brand new music from Brown Horse.

going way back to when he was with Whiskey Town. That's Ryan Adams with Whiskey Town. Of course, it's really the band from 1997 doing 16 Days from the album Stranger's Almanac. Ryan does a beautiful solo version of that, real moody version of it, on one of his, I think, Carnegie Hall albums. You can find that. Before I go through the rest of the songs, just want to let you know that we are streaming only right now. They're working on it, the transmitter. We've been at low power for a couple of weeks, I guess. And so do stay with us. Take out your phone or your laptop and stream the show. And we'll be back on terrestrial radio before you know it. That's what I'm told. Started the set with Brown Horse doing Twisters from their new one, Total Dive. Neil Young, going back to the 1995 album Mirror Ball, which he recorded with members of Pearl Jam. You can really hear the Pearl Jam sound on that album. We heard the song Peace and Love, very grunge sound to that 1995 album. After that, Gord Downie, the voice of the legendary Canadian band Tragically Hip, teaming up with the Sadies for a great live album called And the Conquering Sun. Really great raucous live album. We heard one of the mellower cuts, Los Angeles Times, Gord Downie and the Sadies. And White Horse after that, Year of the Snake from their new one, All I Want Is All of It. Ending again with Whiskey Town. Back right after these messages with more music.

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This is On the Wing. Thanks for listening today. Let's go next to the brand new one from the Lemon Twigs. They have a more mature sound on this one. I don't know, sometimes the vocals on some of the new indie bands, they sound like little kids to me. And these guys sound like they have grown up on this album. Also, they're leaning into a 60s sound that I kind of like. So let's listen to the new one from the Lemon Twigs.

brand new from Lexi Jones, daughter of David Bowie. Her sophomore effort, version 2, we heard the song Rewritten. Before that, Pale Blue Eyes gave us Rituals from a BBC Music Session live performance. Charlatans, Chewing Gum Weekend from a great album from the 90s, Between 10th and 11th, The Charlatans. Blur, This Is a Low. Ed Cooper, Mysterious Wind. Guided by Voices, that's a new single from the new album, Crawl Space of the Pantheon. It's called One Last Blow from Guided by Voices. New Pornographers, Votive, from their new one, The Former Sight Of. Adrian Belew going back to the album Salad Days. And we heard the song Bad Days from Adrian Belew, great guitarist. And the Lemon Twigs started the set. Look for Your Mind, brand new single from them with a cool 60s jangly kind of sound to it. I'm Elaine Shute. This is On the Wing. We are a little past the halfway point of our show today. Happy Friday to everyone out there. It's going to be a chilly weekend with highs in the upper 50s to low 60s. And at night, tomorrow we've got 38 degrees, and on Sunday a low of 44 degrees at night. Tonight is a similar temperature, low of 40. So for those of you who are camping, stay warm. Make a big fire. I live down the road from a campground, and I run through there on a pretty regular basis. A lot of people out there camping in this chilly weather. Kristen Hirsch of Throwing Muses, of whom I'm a big fan, has a new single out. It's called Dark Eyed Junko. See what you think of this. Brand new from Kristen Hirsch.

one of the biggest indie bands of the aughts, Grizzly Bear. Always making interesting music. I was a big fan of theirs, and just looked them up while I was playing that song, Cheerleader, probably one of their best-known tunes from a 2009 album, Vacademist. And Wiki says that they actually announced a tour last year and said that they had never broken up. Maybe we can expect some more music from them. I've been following the lead singer, Daniel Rawson, who's also done some really nice solo stuff. But it would be nice if the band got back together. Grizzly Bear started that set. Oh boy, let's see. Yeah, with Kristen Hirsch, the new single, Dark Eyed Junko. Damian Jurado gave us Cheryl Retreats from a new release called Now and Then. Aldous Harding getting a lot of airplay on WERU, her album Train on the Island. It's got a great vibe to it. We heard What Am I Gonna Do? And ended the set with Grizzly Bear once again. I'm Elaine Shute, and this is On the Wing. Hope you're enjoying the music today. Got a special last hour planned for you, off the cuff. We're going to do a theme for the last hour, so stay tuned, tell you about it after these messages.

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3: 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I'm Elaine Shute. Once again, this is On the Wing, a little less than an hour to go before Off the Record comes at you live with either DJ Z or Pepin. So I thought we'd do a little something special for the last hour. Didn't plan this ahead, but anyway, it's unofficially the start of summer because Memorial Day is behind us now. And summer is traditionally a time for road trips, but who can afford to do a road trip right now unless you are, of course, the transportation secretary who just drove across the country with his wife and family. So we'll do a virtual road trip with some car songs, and that's going to be for the rest of the show today. Let me see what I can put together. I'm going to start with Lara Lynn, her song, Drive.

it was inevitable that I'd get a request for that. Roadrunner, Modern Lovers, official state song of Massachusetts, I do believe. Ricky Lee Jones before that gave us Last Chance, Texaco, Tom Petty, Love is a Long Road, Bruce Springsteen, Racing in the Street, Britta Phillips covering R.E.M.'s Drive, Husker Du gave us Diane, Roy Orbison, I Drove All Night, Krungbin with Leon Bridges, Texas Sun, Can't Heat on the Road Again, Mott the Hoople, Driving Sister, Mike Doty, I Wrote a Song About Your Car, Joseph Arthur, Black Lexus, and Lara Lynn with Drive. Thanks for listening. 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Have a great weekend.

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1: 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It's DJ LK and yours truly to hold the line behind the board of steel to steal your precious time, either by coincidence or intelligent design. And everything is a vibration, so tune into our station, not stationary. We serve the nation, we are universal in our coordination with proper demonstration. Now back to the scheduled program, we thank you for your patience.

Good afternoon, everybody, and welcome to Off the Record. Today, I'm hosting as DJ Zay, taking the spot of Pepin, who is the normal host at this hour. He was unable to host today, so I will be taking his place. Again, I'm DJ Zay. Very happy to be on the air today. I was told that I'm expected to play some indie and alternative tunes, which is, those are two genres, you know, that I don't fully understand, like, the classification of them. So I'm hoping that this playlist meets that requirement, you know, embodies those two genre labels as closely as possible. But I will say there's a chance that we will stray from the generally accepted definition of indie and alternative today with a couple of the songs that I've chosen. But we've got more recent releases, and we've got some older songs. We've got some artists you've probably heard of and some you've definitely not heard of. I think it's gonna be a fun show today, guys. So I hope that y'all enjoy. And yeah, why don't we just get right into it? I'm going to start things off with a little song called "Get With You" by Mileage. So stay tuned for today's Off the Record and enjoy.

That was Warm Pop by Esprit and George Clanton. Yeah, so that was a nice little introduction to our show. I think it just about exemplifies the range of music that I'm going to play today, because we started off with some nice, like, acoustic, with Get With You by Mileage. I actually just discovered that song today. I discovered a lot of these songs for the first time today, and that's something that I've always enjoyed about making playlists for radio, is when you run out of things that you, like, already know that you want to play, and you're forced to kind of go digging in the metaphorical crates, which in this case, it's, you know, going into random playlists on Spotify and hoping for the best. And in this case, I think we found some pretty nice little tunes. So, yeah, that a lot of these songs, like I said, were new discoveries for me. And yeah, just playing a nice diverse range of songs that may or may not be classified as indie or alternative. So I'm doing my best to try to stay true to the spirit of what I imagine this show to usually be playing. But yeah, we might just kind of forge our own path today. So yeah, anyways, we're going to move on to another nice, you know, like, a good little sequence. We're going to start, and the first song of the sequence is going to be How Many Miles by McGee. McGee is, he's a bit of an up-and-coming artist, I guess. He released an album in 2024, which was very well-received popularly and by critics. But he's been making music since about 2018, which is about when I started listening to him. And he's really, like, had some crazy musical evolution over the years, starting with a kind of, like, traditional or kind of, like, stereotypical, like, indie rock sound, but then getting into more, like, electronic slash, like, alternative stuff. And then with this most recent album, he's really... I'd say carved his own niche with a mix of, like, rock and alternative and electronic and stuff. And it's a really interesting blend of sounds. This song, How Many Miles, might be a little less, like, experimental sounding than the other songs on this album, but it's still a good one. And we're going to have a couple other songs that I think are in a similar vein to the McGee sound. So hope y'all enjoy How Many Miles by McGee.

That was Blank by Stove. I saw this really funny tweet. It was like someone was talking about the newest Stove album, and they said, like, this stove is fire. And someone retweeted it and said, people, when, like, the first gas stove was introduced in whatever year it was introduced. I'm sorry. I'm doing a terrible job of reciting this tweet. But I remember that tweet because it made me laugh, and it's about Stove. So yeah, that was Blank by Stove. And I realized as that last song was playing that I forgot to run down the songs that I played in the first little bump of the show. So I will read those now. We started things off with Get With You by Mileage, followed by As Bugs Do by Michael Sire, followed by Heart Space by World Brain, followed by Warm Pop by Esprit and George Clanton. And then the songs that you just heard were How Many Miles by McGee, Will I Love Again by Junior Mesa, Weeping Willow by Mild High Club, and finally, once again, Blank by Stove. Those last four songs, none of them exceeded 2 minutes and 30 seconds in length, so they were all short and sweet little tunes with a nice kind of moody sound. So yeah, that was a... I liked all those songs very much. We're going to follow that up with a bit of a tone shift, I suppose. This next song is entirely instrumental. Embuscade by Phoenix. Yeah, so I hope you all enjoy that one. Yeah, I don't have anything else to say. So let's get right into it.

That was Natural by Shelly. Before that, there was Embuscade by Phoenix. Then Pretty Boy by TV Girl. And Police Scanner by Chanel Beads. So I realized that first song didn't quite fit vibe-wise with the other three. We're just having fun with it today, I guess. And now this next song is another one that I'm not sure is going to fit well with the rest of the songs in the playlist. But I've been looking for an excuse to play this on the air for a really long time, and I've just never had the opportunity because I've been too conscious of, like, cohesion and things of that nature. And it's like, why not? Like, I have full freedom to just play the songs that I choose to play. So today we're going to listen to California Dreamin' by Eddie Hazel. And it's a cover version of that well-known song by the Mamas and the Papas, which, you know, is featured pretty heavily in the movie Chungking Express. Shout out Wong Kar Wai. This one is like a much more stripped back version with just the guitar and the vocals, and it's like this really lo-fi audio quality, which is code for it sounds really bad. But it's like got this really interesting like vibe. It's almost kind of eerie when you listen to it, in my opinion. But maybe I'm just making something out of nothing. But anyways, I'm going to stop talking about it now and let you guys experience it for yourself and come to your own conclusion. This is California Dreaming by Eddie Hazel.

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3: 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I want to say thank you to everyone who's tuned in and has listened to the show thus far. If you're liking the show or you want to request a song, call into the station at 207-469-0500. That's 207-469-0500. I'll answer, and if you have a request, I'll see, if as long as it's radio friendly, I will fit it into the show. So yeah, again, thank you guys for listening. Before that little ad break we had, there was a couple songs that I wanted to run down real quick. So we had California Dreaming by Eddie Hazel. I like that version of the song because it's like, it's entirely foreign to like what you think California Dreaming sounds like, which, you know, some covers are more true to the original than others. And I personally really like this one because it's like, it turns it into like a rock, like a mellow rock song without any real like polish. And I just kind of like that. Yeah, so that was that one. And then there was Down Bad by Yacht Club, a good, like, jaunty, grungy, maybe grungy is not the word, but like a nice kind of energetic song. Then there was Oblivious by The Strokes. And the end of that song, like the outro with Julian Casablancas kind of doing his high-pitched thing, that really reminds me of another song, Instant Crush by Daft Punk, where Julian Casablancas is the featured singer. And it's like that, the bit at the end where, you know, he's doing his little falsetto. And I thought of that little parallel between those songs. And yeah, I like that one. And then finally, just the last song before the little break was I Like Her by Mac DeMarco. Yeah. So again, if you have a request or you want to let me know how I'm doing, just call into the station. And now we're going to continue with the music. We will start off the new hour with a song called Midnight Sun by Niloufer Yanya. So I hope you all enjoy and stay tuned.

that was Under Wraps by Hers, and before that was Midnight Sun by Nilufer Yanya. I hope y'all enjoyed those two. Those are nice, longer songs. Nice little tunes. I've always liked Hers. Everyone knows Hers for that one song that they did, What Once Was. You know, classic indie tune right there. But I think that their other songs don't get nearly as much of a spotlight, despite them being just as good. Whenever I play Hers, I try to avoid playing What Once Was because everyone knows that one. So why not just do something a little bit off the beaten path, you know what I'm saying? So yeah, Under Wraps. And we're going to just keep things moving right along with a song by King Krewel called Underclass. Nice little rhyme for you there. Anyways, this one, I hope y'all enjoy it.

That was Whistle in the Wind, End of Everything by Twin Peaks featuring La La Lala. Before that was Underclass by King Krewel and Home at Last by Homeshake. You know, snuck some saxophone in there, a little bit of, you know, pretty chill sound there. What I really like King Krewel because his lyrics are so poetic and, like, in a lot of cases, the tone is very dark or just kind of, like, not, it's not exactly, like, the most pleasing to the ear, like, what the words that he's saying, but the imagery is just very evocative. And so, yeah, I've always thought King Krewel is a very talented songwriter. Yeah, and Homeshake is always able to make some, like, really good laid-back, kind of, like, chilling-at-home kind of music. Yeah. So, anyways, we will move on to the next segment with a song called Falling Down a Wall by Jack J. Hope y'all enjoy.

That was The Divine Chord by The Avalanches, MGMT, and Johnny Marr of The Smiths, which is like, what? What are you doing here? Yeah, anyways, I like that little song. It's nice and kind of upbeat and happy and stuff. And then the other songs before that were Falling Down a Well by Jack Jay and Why Won't You Make Up Your Mind by Tame Impala. If you're into, like, you know, ASAP Rocky, let's say, you probably recognize that song, that Tame Impala song, because ASAP Rocky samples it in his song Sundress, which is like, it has like a billion streams, which is crazy. But yeah, anyways, he was sampled in that ASAP Rocky song. So that's probably that would be why it sounds familiar if it sounds familiar, but you don't really recognize it. But yeah, anyways. We are getting to the latter segment of the show. I still got a couple more songs to play for y'all. And we are going to start that off with a song called Said So What by French Kicks. I hope y'all enjoy. And by the way, if you have a request for the end of the show, maybe I can fit in like one song or two. Or you want to just let me know how I'm doing, you can call in at 207-469-0500. 207-469-0500. Thank you guys again for listening. I hope you'll enjoy these next couple songs.

That was Farther Than Before by Way Dynamic. Before that was Said So What by French Kicks and Childhood Crush by Dana and Alden and Sinya Khan. Yeah. I really like that last one. It's like, I don't know, it gives kind of like summery vibes to me. And you know, I mean, it's not like summer is anywhere in near, like in the immediate vicinity of today. But you know, eventually the weather will get a little bit warmer. You know, the sun will come out. It'll be a little less gray, maybe. Hopefully some summery music will bring forth some summery weather. Who knows? So I've got a couple more songs to play before we close things out. I want to thank everyone for tuning in. I have been DJ Zay, and this has been

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Welcome to the Project Censored radio show on Pacifica Radio. I'm your co-host, Eleanor Goldfield. First up this week, Wanda Bertram from the Prison Policy Initiative joins the show to talk about what we don't know and what we think we know about mass incarceration. Wanda shares some stats and facts that you'll never hear on corporate media and debunks myths that betray our propagandized thinking. Next up, Medean Schofner sits down to unpack anti-racism, abolition, and reframing what an expert is when it comes to building alternatives to our cruel system. Medean calls on us to linger in the reality of what this country really is, who we are, and where to look for solutions that benefit the people. All this coming up this week on Project Censored.

0: Welcome to the Project Censored radio show on Pacifica Radio. I am your co-host, Eleanor Goldfield, and here's some of the news that didn't make the news for the week of May 25th, 2026. Early in the morning hours of May 22nd, over 30 activists blocked the entry point to the MAR terminals of Port Newark Elizabeth, attempting to prevent a shipment of ammunition and weapons to be loaded aboard the Israel-bound vessel Zim Asia. As reported by Writers Against the War on Gaza, the actionists demanded that the Port Authority of New York and New Jersey evict Zim and Maersk from Port Newark Elizabeth, stating that they are, quote, taking it upon themselves to obstruct this illegal cargo and call upon all people of conscience and all the union workers of the International Longshoremen's Association to block the boats and to cease loading arms shipments onto Zim and Maersk vessels, end quote. As of November 2025, a report by the Palestinian Youth Movement and Progressive International found that the vast majority of all U.S. military sea cargo sold to the Israeli Ministry of Defense passes through a single warehouse in Jersey City owned by InterGlobal Forwarding Services. This facility handles over 1,000 tons of IDF-bound military cargo every week, which it transfers to the Port Newark Elizabeth Marine Terminal Complex for transport aboard Zim and Maersk vessels. An early May accounting by Popular Information shows that the official bill set forth by Hegseth & Co. for the first 60 days of the Iran war is low, by about $47 billion. You and I aren't allowed to make those kind of accounting mistakes. Based on officials' statements, military procurement and operations data, and reporting on deployments and armament use, the U.S. spent an estimated $71.8 billion on the Iran war over 60 days, or $1.2 billion per day on average. This figure refers only to direct war costs, near-term expenses for military operations, munitions, and the like, and not indirect costs, which include broader economic impacts, interest on the national debt, and longer-term expenses like veterans care, if that's still a thing we do. An investigation by A More Perfect Union shows that DHS bought ICE warehouses from Trump cronies for about 10 times a markup, using taxpayer money to fund the purchases. The plan to spend nearly $40 billion to buy up dozens of warehouses around the U.S. to convert them into makeshift detention, aka concentration camps, that could each hold anywhere from 1,000 to 10,000 people, included warehouses owned by financial institutions with deep connections to the Trump administration, including CoreCivic and Geo Group. Data analyst and guest of the show, Michael Wriston, noted that, quote, ICE doesn't necessarily want to be using warehouses. The plan came from folks very close to the White House who were sitting on properties that were causing them losses every year, and the decision was made to buy them at taxpayer expense. Private Equity Stakeholder Project shows that private equity firms now own almost 3 million apartment units in the U.S., which amounts to roughly 1 in 8 apartment units, some 13% of apartments in the country. Approximately half of these units were bought since 2021. The report details how private equity's expanded presence in the housing market has exacerbated housing affordability issues, displaced local communities through large rent hikes and aggressive evictions, and diminishes tenants' quality of life. Housing is a human right, unless you have capitalism. Then it's just a bottom line. As reported by DropSite News, the Trump administration has continued to make increasingly aggressive moves on Cuba, including an indictment last Wednesday of former President Raul Castro, fresh sanctions on the government and on top officials, and an unusual number of surveillance flights over the island, leading many to speculate that a more direct confrontation or invasion is imminent, while at the same time claiming that it's Cuba that's planning to attack the U.S. And if you believe that, well, that's the kind of stupid that even duct tape can't fix. The U.S. has also made a widely publicized $100 million humanitarian aid offer, reportedly contingent on the acceptance of Starlink satellites, which also parallels the destabilization strategy used ahead of the U.S. attack on Iran. Yes, U.S. aid, or you could just stop the blockade. Israel has approved the construction of a new military complex at a site that formerly hosted the United Nations Relief and Work Agency, aka UNRWA, headquarters in occupied East Jerusalem, a site that Israel demolished back in January. So that which previously provided humanitarian services like health care and education to Palestinian refugees will now instead be a military induction center and office for the defense minister and a military museum. And if that's not just a major metaphor for everything that Israel stands for. Speaking of which, Israel has once again intercepted and kidnapped flotilla activists trying to bring aid to Gaza. This time, some of that humiliation was caught on tape and proudly shared by, among others, Israeli Security Minister Ben-Gvir. France then announced that it was banning him from entering France. But hey, as long as France keeps funding and fueling Israel, I doubt whether Ben-Gvir gives a hoot. But hey, France, thanks for your performative action. Activists reported gross escalations in violence by Israeli forces. As reported by the Palestine Chronicle, quote, accounts described beatings, electric shocks, severe physical assaults, sexual abuse, attacks by dogs, prolonged confinement and detention under harsh conditions. Yet despite recounting their own experiences, many repeatedly redirected attention elsewhere towards Gaza itself. Several activists stressed that whatever they experienced represented only a fraction of the reality that Palestinians continue to face daily. As noted by the Humanity Project, quote, the 430 flotilla activists have now been released and are able to give testimony of their abuse. But while their stories circulate, over 9,000 Palestinians remain detained in Israeli torture camps, including thousands without charge and hundreds of children. Meanwhile, Israel is on a killing spree of paramedics and rescue workers in Lebanon. Since March 2nd, Israel has killed over 120 rescue workers, damaged 16 hospitals, and targeted over 130 ambulances in Lebanon, often using what's known as a double or even triple tap strike, where after a site is struck initially, it is struck a second or even third time as emergency crews arrive on the scene. And that's some of the news that didn't make the news for the week of May 25th, 2026. And now on to this week's program. Thanks, everyone, for joining us at the Project Censored radio show. I'm your co-host, Eleanor Goldfield, and we're very glad right now to be joined by Wandra Bertram, who's the communications strategist at the Prison Policy Initiative. The Prison Policy Initiative uses data to highlight the harms of mass incarceration and to spark campaigns for reform of the criminal legal system. Wanda, thanks so much for joining us.
1: Well, thank you for having me.
0: Absolutely. And y'all do incredibly important work. About a month and a half ago, actually, on one of the segments that we have here called News That Didn't Make the News, I pulled some stats from the PPI report, Mass Incarceration, the Whole Pie 2026. And today I'd like to dig into that some more, because here in this report are not only stats and facts that you'll never hear about on corporate media, but also some myth debunking that highlights how we think about incarceration. So I want to just start off here by naming the morass, because I think that that helps to contextualize how much of a morass it really is. And as noted in the intro of the report, quote, the U.S. does not have one criminal legal system. Instead, we have thousands of federal, state, local, and tribal systems. Together, these systems hold nearly 2 million people in more than 1,500 state prisons, 98 federal prisons, 3,116 local jails, more than 1,200 juvenile correctional facilities, 220 immigration detention facilities, and 77 Indian country jails, as well as in military prisons, civil commitment centers, state psychiatric hospitals, and prisons in U.S. territories at a system-wide cost of at least $445 billion each year. For reference, that's 580 per 100,000 residents, more than any other so-called democracy on the planet. So, Wanda, as we begin by naming this morass that we're about to wade into here, I wanted to start with a common misunderstanding that I think helps to further contextualize it, the conflation of prisons and jails. Could you talk about this distinction and perhaps most egregiously the fact that jails are filled with legally innocent people?
1: Right. So the whole pie largely consists, besides, you know, some of the long tail of types of facilities you just mentioned, largely consists of prisons and jails. And there are state prisons and there are federal prisons. And then there are a bunch of local jails. And then there are a few federally run jails. What jails are, compared to prisons, are mostly places to hold people who are being detained pretrial. That's what they are built for. They do hold some number of people who are serving short sentences. So, you know, if you're serving a sentence for a misdemeanor, typically a year or less, often you'll do that time in a local jail. But jails are built for these, in theory at least, short stays while people are waiting for trial. Never mind, we can get back to the fact that people often spend months or years there. Prisons, by comparison, are for people who are serving sentences. If you were to go to our website and look at the whole pie report, you'd see that local jails account for about a quarter to a third of everybody in who is incarcerated on any given day. But there's a pretty crucial distinction between those. But when we talk about something like bail reform, for instance, we're talking about local jails. When we talk about like parole, we're talking about prisons.
0: Yeah, and this actually flows into the next question, because you said, you know, we could talk about the fact that people are often held here long past the time that they're supposed to be. And this is, you know, recently we had on the show someone talking about ICE hold rooms, which are places that are supposed to, I mean, first of all, they're unofficial, they're black sites, but they're supposed to hold people for roughly 12 hours, and people have been in them for upwards of 200 days. And this is something that's also a part of this whole pie, is that local jails are holding about 80,000 people for ICE. That's, of course, a very dark and disturbing part of the intersection and part of this pie. Could you talk a little bit about how ICE fits into this incarceration pie?
1: Certainly. Like you said, there are about 80,000 people being held in local jails in beds that have been rented to ICE. And so that's officially space that ICE pays for the privilege of using. These contracts have existed for a long time. It's been the case in some places that, you know, contracts that have been around for a while have been more utilized under Trump because of this massive deportation and detention push. Jails also will lease space to the U.S. Marshals Service, which, if you don't know about that agency, they're basically the arm of the federal prison system that is responsible for detaining people pretrial. You can be an immigrant and in the U.S. Marshals Service custody, so that's also worth looking at. And then there's also many, many people, we don't have a really account and we couldn't really get one, but people who are held in local jails, basically waiting to be transferred to ICE custody, picked up for some criminal offense on some criminal charge, often very, very minor, like driving without a license, then the jails will hold them at ICE's behest until they turn them over.
0: Yeah. And I mean, we've also talked about on the show the 287G program that basically deputizes local police as ICE agents, and how that, of course, further blurs the lines and adds to these really disturbing intersections. I want to shift here a little bit and talk about something that y'all call the enormous churn in and out, because this is something that often, again, one of the things that doesn't get touched upon or discussed, as pointed out in the report, quote, at least one in four people who go to jail will be arrested again within the same year. Often those dealing with poverty, mental illness, and substance use disorders whose problems only worsen with incarceration, end quote. Could you talk about the statistics of this kind of morbid repeat customer revolving door?
1: Mm-hmm. Yeah. And it, you know, it's funny that there is, you know, this is something that we talk about is, you know, people cycling through jails multiple times a year. You know, these are often some of the people with, you know, the most serious needs that haven't been met by society, you know, people with severe mental illness, substance use issues, people are homeless. And the system, you know, jails also recognize that these people exist. They have names for them. They call them like frequent flyers. And, you know, I find that interesting personally, because sheriffs, more and more, you're seeing sheriffs get in front of the media and say, you know, we are being asked to deal with problems that our, you know, police forces were not meant to deal with, like public health problems. But then they won't hesitate, of course, to go out into the community and book these people over and over and over again for often it'll be property offenses, think trespassing, public order issues, things like that. And everyone's kind of passing the buck on, you know, whose job is it to make sure these people are cared for. And they're certainly not, you know, to jump ahead maybe a little bit, one of the myths about incarceration that we deal with in our report is the myth that if you go to jail, you all of a sudden magically have access to services. That is just not true. There's very, very few services available in prisons, much less in local jails, which like are built for these very short stays. It's unlikely that that's going to be the place where you suddenly get mental health treatment or a substance use treatment that you can continue after you're released. And in fact, a lot of people, when they go to jail, if they were on a, you know, treatment already, if they were on medication, that is an interrupted. I hear this so often. People go to jail and their loved ones are saying, help, I can't get this person their medication that they had before. But yeah, the churn, it means that people are going to jail way more often than just the daily number of people in jail would suggest.
0: Yeah, once you're in the system, it's very difficult to get out. And I also wanted to highlight that while some incarceration rates are going down, the detainment and committal of children has gone up. some 29,000 children are incarcerated. And I think often when someone talks about incarceration, we get like immediately like this image pops up in our head of a grown man oftentimes, right. I think. But of course, women and children are also incarcerated in this country. And I recently wrote a piece that includes some of the stats about incarcerated women with links to PPI's work. And folks can check out my Substack at eleanorgoldfield.substack.com. But in this particular question, I wanted to focus on the incarceration of children and how policies like the so-called school-to-prison pipeline drive these horrendous numbers up.
1: Yeah. If we zoom out a little bit, the youth detention, actually, there's a very positive story that we can tell about youth detention, which is that compared to 25 years ago, the number of youth in confinement has actually fallen in this country by over 70%. We highlight in the report, because we're trying to, you know, uplift recent trends as much as possible, we highlight some recent upticks in youth confinement. And I believe that those more or less mirror the upticks in general confinement post-pandemic. Basically, something that happened during the COVID pandemic was that a lot of parts of the criminal legal system just stopped functioning. Courts were, you know, clearing less cases. Prosecutors were, you know, not able to do as much of their work. Police were not making as many arrests. And for that reason, you saw this big dip in incarceration and youth confinement during the pandemic. And so some of what we are seeing in terms of like rising incarcerated numbers is because the system is kind of bouncing back from that, even several years after the height of the COVID pandemic. But the fact remains that there are still about 30,000 kids locked up in this country on any given day. And that includes kids who are locked up, again, pre-trial, right? Haven't even had a hearing yet. Kids who are in detention centers awaiting transfer to other programs. I mean, the fact is basically most kids that are in confinement are in a facility that resembles a prison or a jail. And if you haven't seen one of them before, just look it up. It surprised me, you know, like how prison-like these places are compared to what you might imagine. It's a pretty substantial slice of the whole pie.
0: Yeah. Land of the free. I just want to remind listeners that you're tuned to the Project Censored radio show on Pacifica Radio, and I'm your co-host, Eleanor Goldfield, and I'm speaking to Wanda Bertram from the Prison Policy Initiative. So I wanted to get to some myth-busting here, and we don't have time to address all 10 of them, but again, folks can check out that report at prisonpolicy.org under the reports tab. But I wanted to get to, well, starting off here with the crime rate, because people go to jail for committing crimes, ostensibly, right? So if that's what we think, then it stands to reason that if rates of incarceration are rising, then the crime rate must be as well. But as noted in the report, quote, preliminary data from 2025 shows that nationwide the crime rate for all index crimes hit its lowest point since 1960. And right. Wow, that's pretty astonishing. Could you walk us through some of this data and how this could literally be twisted a full 180 to suggest the exact opposite?
1: Right. Since, I would say, 2009 or so, the total number of people incarcerated in this country has been trending down. So the incarceration rate skyrocketed in the 80s, 90s, and 2000s. And then around 2009, it kind of hit its peak, and it's been inching downward since then. Nevertheless, there are people who would suggest to you, like the senators and congresspeople that say we have an under-incarceration problem, shout out Tom Cotton, there are people that would suggest to you that, you know, because we've had this decrease in incarceration over the last 16, 17 years, crime would be, you know, rebounding, coming back up. That hasn't happened. We have seen crime decrease, as you said, to 60-year lows. Of course, Donald Trump did not hesitate to, when those numbers came out, to take credit for that, which is funny because the rates have been basically at 60-year lows for like a long time. But what I'm kind of trying to say in summary is that there has been progress made in reducing incarceration over the last couple decades. And I think that progress should be encouraging because it has not resulted in this, you know, explosion of crime, you know, in a serious downturn in public safety. And I'm not trying to say that public safety is not something that we should care about. We should, you know, the fact that we have begun reducing incarceration for things like low-level drug offenses, that there are now, you know, very few people in prison for marijuana-related offenses, that we've been reforming bail systems so that, you know, there are in small pockets of the country, which are all under attack by Trump, policies that allow more people to go free before their trial. That has been all implemented very safely. So again, yeah, that should be something that encourages us.
2: Yeah, absolutely. And with the idea of public safety, I mean, this kind of threw me for a loop, because oftentimes the argument, you know, when if somebody's having a conversation about abolition or something, is like, well, what do you do about violent crime? Mm-hmm. And of course, there's a conversation to be had about, hey, abolition does not mean people aren't held accountable, et cetera, et cetera. But mm-hmm. I actually didn't know. I was, you know, last week years old when I realized that violent crime legally doesn't necessarily mean physical harm. Mm-hmm. So could you talk about that myth? Because I think that one is a really key one in terms of how we even talk about the need for this kind of incarceration machine.
1: Yeah. Violent crime is a label, right? Whether you're a violent or a nonviolent offender, that's a label that the system puts on you when you're in it. And violent covers a whole range of offenses, some of which may actually include physical harm to another person, and some of which do not. For example, in many places, if you commit a robbery and you have a weapon, or if you commit some other kind of, you know, property crime and you have a weapon, that is a violent crime, even if no one is harmed, and even if you didn't even threaten to use force, right? Famously to many people now, there's the felony murder rule. That's the law that allows prosecutors to charge people with first degree murder if they were part of a crime that resulted in someone's death, even if they were doing something like driving the car, even if they had no intention of anyone getting hurt, even if they did not pull the trigger. And so there are lots of people who are locked up for quote unquote violent crimes who never actually committed any violence. There's, you know, this comes into play when we talk, you know, when we talk about reforms to the criminal legal system, because very, very often there will be something like a parole reform that expands people's eligibility for consideration for parole, or there will be new educational opportunities offered in prison. But there will be carve-outs that prevent anyone with a violent offense conviction from receiving those opportunities. And it's really, you know, one of the things that I, in my work here at Prison Policy Initiative, have learned to hate the most are these carve-outs, because, you know, not only do I believe that the things like parole eligibility should be available to everyone, it's just so cowardly to exclude people based on this label that may or may not actually have any basis in reality.
2: Yeah. And also, I mean, even if we are talking about physical harm, like how do you take into consideration self-defense or, you know, something like that? That, and again, this isn't about the lack of accountability. It's about understanding that, I mean, there are 2 million people behind bars. You can't possibly say that they all have, you know, the violent crimes all have this one thing in common. I mean, it's really absurd. And as you pointed out, cowardly.
1: Well, one of the other things, if I can cut in, that we get to in the myths is that there's this idea that if you're a nonviolent offender, you are a safer person, right? You're less threatening to society. And that has led to a lot of, you know, initiatives that, again, exclude people with violent offenses, even though if you look at recidivism statistics, and this is kind of hard for a lot of people to wrap their heads around, people convicted of some of the most serious offenses, murder and, yes, sexual assault and rape, are the least likely to recidivate. They're the least likely to recidivate in terms of committing another violent crime. They're the least likely to recidivate, period. And so it's the very people who are the least likely to go back to prison or to present an issue to public safety in the future who are the most often passed over. And, you know, when it comes to reducing the incarcerated population.
2: Yeah, I mean, it really just goes to show how people are dehumanized. They don't become, I mean, they're not people. They're just kind of these blanket umbrellas. Like, this is violent, this is nonviolent, and we don't really care who gets chopped up in the gears of the system. And speaking of the chopping up, another myth that I think is really key to highlight and obviously ties into larger conversations about abolition or reform, that harsh punishments deter crime and they make us safer, right? Like, and this kind of is like this Hammurabian, like, eye for an eye kind of vibe that always like, well, these people need to be punished harshly so they know what they did. And it's like, but that's ridiculous. Could you talk a little bit about this really disturbing myth?
1: This is something that's really relevant right now because there's a number of states that are considering or have already passed truth in sentencing laws, which basically are serving to enhance and lengthen people's prison sentences by requiring people to serve 80 to 100% of sentences before they go home. So basically it just eliminates parole. And what we have been arguing, unfortunately, often in vain in these places, is that there is really no evidence to suggest that long sentences deter crime. They don't stop the people who are in prison from committing more crimes in the future. They don't stop people who are on the outside from committing those crimes. I'm sort of simplifying here, but broadly what the research shows is that it is the certainty of punishment, not the length of the punishment, that is most likely to deter people from doing bad things. And so, and that's why, you know, again, when people, you know, will ask, if we're sending fewer people to prison, how are we going to deal with crime? Well, clearance rates, police clearance rates for things like murder and rape are extremely low. Police are not, you know, as it is, solving crimes. And, you know, a large part of that is that we're focusing on rounding up, warehousing people who are sick or poor and putting them in jail. So we have this kind of nasty cocktail in this country right now of policies that criminalize poverty and then, you know, extremely long sentences. And those are both feeding the you know, incarcerated population.
2: Yeah, absolutely. And that, I mean, that also ties into this aspect of, you know, I think one of the arguments that popped up when I was doing work to basically, this was years ago, but to end the death penalty. And, you know, somebody said to me, they're like, well, if somebody killed my fill in the blank, I would want them to die because of that. And I said, well, okay, that might be your personal feeling, but should that then be policy, like, for everybody? And what I thought was interesting about one of the myths was that this idea that, like, oh, everybody who's been wronged by someone, has had a loved one murdered or what have you, wants the person to die or wants the person to be in prison for 80 years or something like that. But y'all actually bust that myth as well. Could you talk a little bit about that?
1: Yeah, I read this piece, long story, in the Chicago Tribune a while ago that speaks to this. And it was a story about how people who are charged with murder in Chicago wait 4 or 5 years, even 10 years for a trial, because the process of trying to indict someone and then charge or to charge and prosecute and convict someone of such a serious crime and sentence them to prison is legally very complicated. And really what it brought home to me is that people who are victims of crimes know so much about the criminal legal system. You know, the only people who know more are people who are convicted of crimes. You know, so it's important, I think, to look at what victims of crime will say when you ask them writ large, what do you want to see in the incarceration system, or what would you want to see in the system for public safety? And it's interesting. You ask, this is a survey that was done by the Alliance for Safety and Justice called Crime Survivors Speak. They asked victims of violent crimes, would you prefer holding people accountable by putting them in prison? Or would you prefer holding people accountable through options beyond prison, like restorative justice? 75% said beyond prison. They asked, would you prefer investing more in prisons and jails, or would you prefer the government invest more in mental health treatment? 80% said mental health treatment. I could go on, but basically, you know, the results are pretty shocking and it contradicts what we normally think of as, you know, the victim's voice and what the victim wants.
2: Yeah, and it also speaks to, like, in the moment there might be a feeling, yes, I think that the people in the Epstein files should be beat to death with their own shoes. Like, that might be an initial feeling that you have, but then you're like, and also I don't believe in a system that would have that as a policy pillar, right? Like, mm-hmm. We can differentiate between this heat of the moment emotional response to a wrongdoing, to an injustice, and the need to make something a policy that actually removes us from this perpetual loop of violence and, you know, this kind of really dark, morbid punishment that really only seeks to perpetuate that kind of violence. So, folks, I want to just once again let you all know that it's at prisonpolicy.org under the reports. There's also, I mean, there's so much information there and so much vital information that, again, you'll never hear on corporate media. Again, we've been pulling from this specific report, Mass Incarceration incarceration, the Whole Pie 2026. And there are reports on, again, women in prison. There's a report that, you know, there's reports on really everything to do with incarceration and the criminal legal system. And I think it's really important that we learn more about it because there are 2 million people behind bars in this country. That is horrific and horrendous and needs to change. Wanda, thank you so much for taking the time for sitting down with us. And thanks so much for the work that you do.
1: Well, thank you very much for having me.
0: You're listening to the Project Censored radio show on Pacifica Radio. I'm your co-host, Eleanor Goldfield. Coming up next, I sit down with Medean Schofner to unpack anti-racism, abolition, and more. That's coming up right now, so please stay with us.
2: Thanks, everyone, for joining us, the Project Censored radio show on Pacifica Radio. I'm your co-host, Eleanor Goldfield, and we're very glad right now to be joined by Medean Schofner, who's the CEO of the Epitome of Black Excellence and Partnership and the owner-founder of 8PM Consulting for Humanity. Medean's work is founded upon three core pillars designed to catalyze learning, reflection, growth, and societal transformation aimed at educating and empowering individuals to confront and dismantle the insidious forces of racism and injustice that plague our society. Medean, thanks so much for being on the show today.
3: Of course, Eleanor. Thank you so much for having me.
2: Absolutely. It's a pleasure to have you on. And actually, so listeners know, I was recently on an abolition panel with Medean and invited her to come on this show because I so appreciated what she shared there. And I kind of wanted to actually pick up a little bit where we left off there. And the first thing that I wanted to bring up is something that I see a lot out there in the world with regards to the escalation of ICE violence, the murder of people in the streets in broad daylight and such. And, you know, I see signs that people carry or I hear people say like, oh, this isn't who we are. And I'm like, maybe not as human beings, but as people in the U.S. and as the U.S. experiment, absolutely, this is who we are. And I was wondering, starting off here, could you talk a little bit about understanding this chain of custody that takes us from slave patrols to the police, that recognizes things like the scalp bounties in today's maneuvering of CBP and ICE, and how that requires us to look at our national history in order to understand where we are and also how we get out of this place and time?
3: Yeah, absolutely. So, you know, you're spot on when you talk about, you know, you can't divorce what's happening today from historically what has been very prevalent, particularly in our country, as it pertains to policing. You know, policing was, it was always about control. It was protection of property. It was never about the protection of people. So when you think about what we're seeing in times today, you can layer that over what we've seen in times of past where it is a matter of who is deemed worthy, who is deemed worthless, and the badge that these things are being done under is deputization to essentially affirm our society's notion of who is worthy of protection and who isn't. So, you know, when people say, hey, you know, this isn't who we are, like you said, it might not be who you are when you are in your moments alone, but as a collective, that's what these systems have been designed to do, is remove us from humanity and attempt to dehumanize us from seeing each other as person to person, and then more so leaning into ideological type of things that do divide us. So the systems are very lubricated in that manner. And I think it also is a challenge for all of us to understand that when these things are happening and we are grappling with what we are seeing, we have to understand that is the punishment of being a bystander. You have to engage, you have to push back, and you have to do that for the sense and the sake of your own humanity. If you're not pushing back and you're not truly an anti-racist or a person that is pushing out these pains, you are essentially just the foundation of what it sits on. You know, if you aren't taking an active role in the pain, but you're not taking an active role in the atonement, then you are a part of the problem, right? And so when we talk about what does it mean to get out of this, we have to take the time to linger in the reality of what has happened over the course of time in this country. And that is what, at some point, some generation hopefully will be able to say, let's linger in the pain so we can actually talk about who are the experts in the pains of these stories. Because those that have come with what they call solutions typically are not the ones that are the experts in the pain. So we just get different iterations of solutions that are not informed by the reality of what is happening. So if we want to get out of this, if we truly want to get out of this, Eleanor, you and I might not see this in our lifetime, but if we truly do believe in something different, then we have to lay that foundation. We have to be the start of that. We have to be the catalytic person or generation that starts an atonement process. And that is simply started at just admitting that these are wrongs. These are sins of our country. And we have to be ready to admit that.
2: Yeah, absolutely. And I know that one of the things that you do is very much steeped in political education and understanding, contextualizing our time. And one of the things that I found interesting was there was recently an article that was talking about how, especially, and I can speak to this growing up as a white kid in the South, we didn't really hear about John Brown. We certainly didn't hear about white folks who organized in the civil rights communities. And I think that also helps to contextualize what we saw happen with folks like Renee Good and Alex Pretty, because, you know, people were saying, oh, well, this is a new frontier. And it's like, well, it's not. White folks who go against the state have also been in the crosshairs historically. It's just that we're not taught about that. And that, you know, whiteness does not always equal immunity. It depends on how that whiteness is used. And I think that speaks to what you were just saying about, like, we have to be a catalyst. We have to engage in this way. And I'm also curious, in terms of political education, how do you feel that this then shows up in the ways that communities should talk about the issues, as you point out in your bio, the forces of racism and injustice that plague our society? How can we better show up? How can we be those catalysts by understanding what has come before and how we can engage today, not necessarily just as white folks, but understanding how racism shows up today?
3: Yeah, I think that the first thing that I typically encourage communities to do is, first and most importantly, especially for the white community, say out loud to yourself that stepping in and being a part of the change is not revolutionary. It's not revolutionary. You literally are simply not accepting the fact that there are people that are being harmed and being treated in a way that is not something that any of us should embrace. So, you know, one of the exercises that I do is I'll tell people to close their eyes and to imagine the words in big block letters, imagine the word anti-rapist, and start asking yourself a series of questions. If you are witnessing somebody being raped, ask yourself, are you going to actually do something? Are you going to try to intervene? Are you going to scream out, shout out, say something, and engage because you see it happening? And then ask yourself another question. If you overhear someone talking about planning to rape someone, or conspiring to execute that and to live that out, are you going to interject yourself and try to say something that is going to deter that person from doing that? And then the other question that you'll want to ask yourself is, if you hear someone telling their story about being raped, are you going to retell that story? Are you going to be the person that says, well, maybe you shouldn't have worn that? Maybe you shouldn't have drank so much? And decide who you are in that narrative. And if you can say that you would in fact intervene if someone's being raped, you would in fact speak up if someone is planning it, and you would in fact actually listen to someone that is telling their story, then you can count yourself as an anti-rapist. So when we talk about racism, closing your eyes again, just simply imagine that word and replace the P with a C and start asking yourself, if you see someone that is experiencing racism, are you going to interject yourself? If you hear about someone planning to conspire racism, are you speaking up? And if someone is telling you that they're experiencing racism, are you going to retell that story? Because if you can't answer the same way as an anti-rapist as you can an anti-racist, then you really need to ask yourself, what position are you in when it comes to this conversation of racism? It's not revolutionary. It is simply not accepting what it is that is happening, and it is taking your resources, your skill sets, your network, and your love, and simply interjecting yourself to see a different outcome. So when we do this collectively, We don't have to wait for someone else to tell us how to show up. You have it in you. It's inside of you. It's just a matter of making sure that when you show up, you don't speak over, but you speak with.
2: Yeah, I think that's beautiful. And it reminds me of a friend and mentor of mine, Kilo Nyasha, who said that, you know, you can never get to the point where you're just like 100% anti-racist. It's like you were raised in this, you know, you were the fish figuring out that the water is there. And oh my God, what do I do? Like, what do I do with this information? We're constantly learning and understanding that community also includes tripping up, but it also means continuing to do the work, and that it's more about moving in an anti-racist way, as opposed to just being like, I'm fully, you know, I'm a qualified anti-racist now, and I'm right. I've done the thing.
3: Because it's an action word, right? It's an action word, and it's, you have to stay activated, you have to stay engaged. You know, again, it's something that we have to push back every day, because every day that we wake up, every day that we engage in our society, we absolutely pull and ascribe to white misanthropy. We pull that lever because we live in that society. And, you know, oftentimes people say white supremacy. I say white misanthropy, but that's what I'm saying. We're pulling that lever every day because we are engaging in this system, right? We're pulling the lever of capitalism because that's the system that we live in. And so you have to make a very intentional series of choices of what is it going to take in my space and in my contribution to community to push back and to be that voice that very well could inspire what happens next. And hopefully we are inspiring the change that all of us need to see, because if not, we're just going to be passing a baton down to our next generation that has to endure this in a way that, you know, will be perpetuated by our own people.
0: I just want to remind listeners that you're tuned to the Project Censored radio show on Pacifica Radio, and I'm your co-host, Eleanor Goldfield, and I am speaking to Medea Schoffner.
2: And I wanted to kind of zoom out a little bit here, because I know that you're in Denver, and I was recently speaking to three Southern journalists on the show who have spoken and written about how the South is really a mirror that's turned to the U.S. that the U.S. does not like to look at. And, you know, we talked about W.E.B. Du Bois' quote, as the South goes, so goes the nation. And of course, part of this is to understand how the South bleeds and has bled into all the corners of the nation. The idea that, you know, the problems of the South are just somehow geographically specific, that's a fallacy. And yet there's still this feeling, like, I remember when Elijah McClain was murdered by cops in Aurora, there were folks saying like, oh, wow, in Colorado, that's weird. And it's like, well, it's only weird if you think that that sort of thing only happens in the South, or that it's localized in these areas. And I was wondering if you could talk a little bit about the danger of framing systemic and federal racism as a regional problem rather than a national one.
3: When we talk about Colorado in particular, so I'm fourth generation Colorado. My children are fifth, my grandchildren are sixth. So we have been here for a very long time. And my family, it probably comes as no surprise, they were a huge part of curating the Black experience, from the celebrations that we had, from the fights that we had to pursue. So with that, I have a lot of knowledge of the history of Colorado. And absolutely, it was happening here. You know, we might be West, but Colorado was one of the furthest west states that required federal intervention for school desegregation. Our bus depot in Denver, the city of Denver, the capital of Colorado, our bus depot was bombed just back in the 60s because of desegregation. You know, so you can look up the Keyes case. You know, it was a federal case that required that desegregation take shape. And so that was happening in the schools. That was what hit the headlines, but that was also happening right on the blocks that you would walk, right? So people might think that Colorado is also progressive, and I push back. Colorado is not a progressive state. We absolutely had sundown towns. We have a Klan registry that you can look at that is appalling. And we are still seeing the outcomes for our young Black community, particularly Black men, that are being killed and slaughtered by the police. We're actually right now in the midst of a crisis of injustice. You know, Elijah McClain was one that took a global movement, but I'll tell you what, when Elijah McClain was first murdered by the police and the fire department in 2019, After they do that investigation internally, they said there was nothing to see. It took a global movement for something to happen in the Elijah McClain murder. You see what is happening. What happens one place is happening somewhere else. And that's just the reality of it, because it's a systemic issue. It is not isolated. It is not happening in a vacuum. It is systemic.
2: And it's also, speaking of systemic issues, I mean, all of these things are, of course, connected with, you know, militarized policing and the murder of Black folks by police. But organized abandonment, you know, this the purposeful siphoning of resources and indeed just life force from these Black communities. I was wondering if you could talk a little bit about that and how that is basically creates this prison pipeline through this organized abandonment in these communities.
3: Absolutely. The divestment is a part of the algorithm, right? You divest in a community and that makes the community something that becomes aesthetically not something that people are excited about. And then all of a sudden you start to associate the people with being the problem, or the people that live in those communities, that are confined to those communities, as somehow, some way being a menace to the way that we are supposed to be living in this proper way, right? So, you know, when we talk about branding the people, that's a big part of the problem. We have to brand the system. If we start talking about this from a lane of this is an issue that is systemic, you start to remove the need to dehumanize those who are experiencing the system.
2: And there are those of us who don't recognize that we are also on this spectrum of disposability, right? We might just be further towards this side of it. But I think once you recognize that we all, I mean, except for, you know, the Elon Musks or whatever, exist on this spectrum of disposability, we see that abolition is, it's not like this far-flung idea. And I was wondering if you could talk a little bit more about abolition as not just this kind of whimsical idea, but as a tactic and as an action that is not so much destructive as it is constructive.
3: Absolutely. So I think the term abolition, right, is that fear-mongering, because people seemingly think that abolition means that you burn it down to a crisp, and then all of us are now just living in this demise of, you know, that's not what abolition is. Abolition is tiered, right? The first thing, it is acknowledgement and recognition that we have a problem. The second piece is not accepting the outcomes that that problem is producing. The third piece is organizing around what the problem actually is causing and the lived experiences of those who are in the midst of the core of the pain. And then that fourth layer is now coming together as a collective to say that we need to shift this in its entirety. That means that we do in fact dismantle what exists and then rebuild what we need in order to get different outcomes. So when you hear the term abolition or abolitionist, and you're not able to see through to the rebuild and the reconstruct and the rise of what happens as a collective, then you are not reading enough. You simply are not reading enough. Go pick up a book. Go do something to ensure that your brain activity starts to flow a little bit better, because abolition actually means coming together. It is a collective design for all of us to ensure that we are going to dismantle this and stick around to rebuild. Now, I will say that there are people that I have seen speak in terms of abolishing something, and I have seen that they will come in to strip something down, and they are not looking to stick around to build it up. That is not an abolitionist. That is someone that is destructive, period. And that's it.
2: Yeah, absolutely. I think that's a really important part. And I wanted to dig into that a little bit more, because I think so often people, you know, it's a lot easier to point out what's wrong. Like, once you start reading, you're like, wow, this whole system is racist, capitalist, it's misogynist, it's toxically patriarchal and things like that. It's easy to kind of say, oh, these are the problems. But the building is so much more difficult, also because it requires that community building that is something, you know, again, like the U.S. is predicated on this kind of individualist breakdown of community. You know, we're not supposed to come together with each other. And I wanted to ask you, in terms of the build, like, how do you feel that that looks, particularly when the lived experiences, though there are through lines, you know, the community.

0: first thing we have to do is we have to ask ourselves, who are we dubbing as the experts in the room? Far too often, far as multiple after multiple staff, and I'm not knocking anyone's work. I do think if that is your community, and when we talk, we have never experienced, D is not going to get us. It is possible. You can study it, and you're possible. When you talk about rebuilding, we are committed and convicted to the end. And so we have the expert in the room, because there are families that my organization walks alongside. They are experts in a story that I don't want. And Eleanor, you wouldn't want, right? I don't want to be an expert in what it means to bury my child because they were shot 7 times in the back with an AR-15 by a police officer. That's the story of Veronica Sebron, because her son, Jalen Sebron, was killed by Douglas County sheriffs. Again, in quote unquote, progressive Colorado, right? But she has an expertise that I never want. But when we talk about changing the law, and we talk about what does it mean to actually figure out how do we ensure that this doesn't happen to someone else, I'm looking for Veronica to give me an expertise about what exactly do we need to start seeing and thinking about and realizing. And we talk about how we think of anything from mental health to maternal health, all of the things that we need to start touching to create something different. We first need to make sure that those who have lived experiences are informing the work. And then those who have the PhDs and the resources to make it happen, you're not the expert. You're the one that has the responsibility to ensure that the resources start to exist. And we have to be comfortable with that. We have to be comfortable with making sure that those who are experiencing this pain and living it out loud the loudest are the ones informing what do we do next. And I think that scares a lot of people because we've never measured competency on understanding the relationship that people have to what it is that we are trying to resolve. We measure competency on how many hours did you read the book? What was the grade on the paper? And again, I'm not saying we should not be studying. What I'm saying is that that is not enough. That is not even scratching the surface of the realities of what we need to be thinking about. If you've never experienced a hungry child, you know, having to go to school and what it feels like to know you're sending your child into school hungry because you have never had to have that internal conversation with yourself. And it's okay to admit that. And we have to stop looking for ways for our name to be on the book and start looking to acknowledge that you actually don't want to be the author of that book. Again, I don't want to be an expert in what it means to bury my son. I can't write that book, and I am ecstatic to say that. But I do know that there are women that can write that book. And if they're going to selflessly live their pain out loud and choose to say, I'm not going to accept what happened to my child, I'm going to push back, I'm going to fight back, so that this world can see something different, so that I don't become that expert, and you don't, Eleanor, and anyone listening doesn't become that expert in that story. And that goes across all systems of oppression. People will live it out loud and scream and shout because they don't want this for themselves or anyone else. That's selfless.
1: Yeah, absolutely. And I think that this also speaks to the kind of performative activism, if you will, that social media has really promoted, that like everyone should have a hot take on things and everyone should be able to speak on things. And perhaps the best hot take is just to not. And also in these days, like the actively listening, not just like just shutting up, but actually listening is not something that's uplifted. It's not something that we're really taught beyond, you know, sitting in school and listening to them, you know, completely twist history. But the actually just saying like, actually, I don't know how to speak to this, so maybe I will just listen and learn something. That's just not promoted.
0: Agreed.
1: Medea, and I feel like I could sit and talk to you for hours, but alas.
0: I love this.
1: It's always incredibly wonderful to speak to you. The thoughts and the ideas that you throw out there are so generative, and I know that listeners will feel the same. Medea, thanks again so much for the work that you do and for coming on the show.

That does it for another episode of the Project Censored Radio Show on Pacifica Radio. I'm your producer and co-host, Eleanor Goldfield, along with my co-host and executive producer, Mickey Huff. For more information about all the things that the Project does, from the classroom to the radio waves, please check out projectcensored.org. I'd also like to remind listeners that the views and opinions expressed on this program are those of the guests and hosts and do not necessarily reflect the official policy or position of Project Censored. 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As always, thank you so much for listening, and we'll see you next time.

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4: 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Let's check that forecast for the greater Bangor Mid-Coast and Downeast regions. For tonight, look for cloudy skies developing that'll bring along with them some rain. And rain may be kind of heavy at times, too, along with some gusty winds. And we're going to get kind of cooler out there with a low dropping to 45, winds out of the north at 10 to 15, and sunny skies will lend themselves into your forecast as we head into Friday, and boy, things are really going to get warmer with a high reaching up there to about 60, winds out of the northwest at around 5 to 10 miles per hour. Friday night, seeing a pickup in clouds again, along with a little bit of rain and windy as well, but temperatures will cool back down with a low of 43, winds out of the east at around 10 to 15, gusts to 30 at times. And Saturday, clouds linger along with a little bit of rain in the morning, then rain being heavy at times too. Then we'll warm back up again with a high reaching to 57, winds out of the northeast at around 15 to 20, gusts to 30 at times. That chance of rain near 40%. And that's your local weather. I'm Jared Hansen.
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0: Welcome to Counterspin, your weekly look behind the headlines. I'm Janine Jackson. This week on Counterspin, it's a safe bet that a majority of U.S. citizens know that we are currently at war with Iran. I am equally confident that very few people could explain why or what war actually entails or what it has to do with their day-to-day life, much less how it could possibly make it better. That's a problem of this boldly anti-intellectual administration, but also of the, let's say, incurious posture of so much of U.S. corporate news media, the ones tasked with telling the truth and letting the chips fall where they may. We have alternative sources of information that we need to seek out and support, perhaps no time more importantly than we are at war, when not only our U.S. lives, if that's all you care about, are at risk, but also many other human lives, as well as the standing of the United States on the world stage, which evidently is super important to many supporters of this war. Why is the U.S. at war with Iran? What is the hoped-for outcome? Who's hoping for it? And will we hear from any of the millions who are going to get something they didn't hope for? Anel Scheline is research fellow for the Middle East at the Quincy Institute for Responsible Statecraft. We'll hear from her this week on Counterspin. As we record on May 28th, news about the U.S. and Israel's war on Iran is as confusing as it's been since day one. A New York Times headline, for instance, reads, U.S. launches fresh strikes in Iran, threatening fragile ceasefire. And we're just now being told that Trump has threatened to blow up Oman if they don't behave. But you almost have to abandon your understanding of what words mean to put a toe in news media's foreign policy conversation and then accept that things will be presented in terms of who might or should achieve total and complete victory or else a humiliating defeat, as if we weren't talking about the lives of millions of human beings and the trajectory of their political futures, rather than two rock'em sock'em robots. I'm comfortable saying that before February, few people in or out of U.S. government were thinking, you know what this country needs? A war on Iran. So what did happen? Where do we go from here? And what are we learning? Anel Scheline is a research fellow for the Middle East at the Quincy Institute for Responsible Statecraft, as well as a senior non-resident fellow at the Arab Center in Washington, D.C. Her book, Weaponizing Tolerance, Arab Monarchies and American Support for Moderate Islam, will be published by Cambridge University Press next year. She joins us now by phone from D.C. Welcome to Counterspin, Anel Scheline.
1: Thank you for having me.
0: Well, you kind of called out this regional nightmare in 2025, unfortunately. This is a big question, but what important miscalculations or maybe straight-up ignorance about Iran, about the region, were at work when Trump launched this? How do you reckon we got here?
1: A very good question. And as you said, I don't think many people in Washington or around the country had this on their bingo card or really thought there was very little desire for this sort of unnecessary war. I do think, as others have said, that Trump's experience with Venezuela was influential in making him think that all it would take would be the assassination of the Supreme Leader, and the Iranian regime would crumble, and he would be able to install a much friendlier government, as he was indeed able to do in Venezuela, despite the fact that we do have evidence that people close to the president were trying to make clear that that was quite unlikely to happen. It seems that instead he listened to Prime Minister Netanyahu, who has advocated for the U.S. to fight a war against Iran since the 90s. So the fact that Trump was the first president to finally move forward with that, I think, does say a lot about the influence of Netanyahu inside this White House and Netanyahu's ability to play to Trump's ego in terms of, again, it was not hard to anticipate what was going to happen, in particular the closure of Strait of Hormuz, and yet here we are.
0: And there seemed to be some sort of baseline misunderstanding about Iran and Iran's capacities. You know, the idea that they would roll over seemed to be part of it, and I don't know where anyone would get that notion.
1: Certainly. I mean, I in terms of the misconceptions, it is sometimes fairly maddening because on the one hand, right, you have this underlying assumption that it's going to be easy to overthrow the Iranian government, and then you hear people like Pete Hegseth saying things like, we've totally destroyed their entire weapons system. You know, they have no more air force. They've got all their missiles and bombs. And then in this most recent exchange of fire, the idea that these were defensive strikes, which is ridiculous because Iran cannot actually strike the United States. And if it can strike U.S. service members in the region, that does beg the question of, well, then why do we have so many U.S. service members in the region? What purpose are they really serving? I think another crucial misperception about Iran is you've heard the media talk so often about Iran's nuclear program. Iran does not have a nuclear weapon. Iran is a signatory to the Non-Proliferation Treaty, and as a result, it does have the legal right to enrich uranium for civilian purposes. It has done that. Obviously, after this most recent round of fighting, it does have certainly a heightened incentive to perhaps try to make a break for a nuclear weapon to try to protect it against future aggression. And in contrast, you don't hear at all about Israel's numerous nuclear weapons. This is partly a result of the fact that the official policy of the U.S. government is not to acknowledge Israel's nuclear weapons program, because that would then trigger sanctions against Israel for illegally engaging in nuclear proliferation as a result of collaboration with France and later apartheid South Africa. So you have an American population that has heard so frequently about an Iranian nuclear weapon, even when no such weapon exists, and has heard almost nothing about the fact that Israel is actually the only state with nuclear weapons in the Middle East.
0: It's the U.S. exceptionalism and Israeli exceptionalism that calls out. It's implicit in a lot of the conversation, media conversation, political conversation, that some countries should have nuclear weapons and other countries, oh my gosh, if they develop them, that we have to obliterate them if they're even trying to develop them. And I don't think that's often interrogated in the coverage, that somehow the U.S. has rights and abilities and capacities and should have that other countries just shouldn't have, you know, and that those can be grounds for war. I think if we talk more about that, the conversation would change.
1: Certainly. And as you said, this is just baked into the underlying assumption around, you know, this is something that I saw repeatedly at the State Department working on human rights, although the part of the State Department where I work doesn't really exist anymore. It has been very drastically restructured and reduced. But when I was there, it was very evident that there are certain countries that the U.S. government already is opposed to, sees as antagonistic, whether it's Iran. At the time I was there, it was under Assad, Syria, obviously countries like Cuba, Russia, China, that the abuses of human rights that these governments certainly engage in are, they receive significant attention and drive policy, including sanctions. Right. Whereas human rights abuses by Israel, by Saudi Arabia, by the UAE, by numerous other U.S. partners and allies, those do not get the same kind of attention, and we do not impose sanctions on those countries for their human rights abuses. So while I very much continue to believe in the importance of the recognition of human rights, the way the U.S. government has weaponized human rights, I think, is deeply counterproductive to the overarching project of trying to push for countries to actually base their policy on recognition and respect.
0: Can I ask you just talk a little about Lebanon? Because why, even in the sort of simplistic U.S. policy terms, why would the U.S. now be killing civilians in Lebanon? And now we're talking about Oman. I think people, even people who got behind war on Iran, are now going to be mystified by why now we're attacking Lebanon and threatening Oman. What's going on there that we should understand?
1: Lebanon is such a tragic example. It's not getting the same kind of attention. I think in many ways, Israel's conduct in Gaza, as well as the West Bank, has normalized this sort of targeting of civilians, civilian infrastructure, going after, sort of hunting down survivors of earlier strikes, double tap strikes against humanitarian workers. I mean, it's totally horrifying the way Israel is acting with such impunity in Lebanon. In terms of Trump's comment about Oman, I mean, this is also just part of his broader comments yesterday about the idea that the U.S. isn't going to sign any sort of deal with Iran unless these various Arab countries normalize relations with Israel. This was confusing on one hand because he also named several countries that already did normalize relations with Israel, countries like the UAE, for example, and then other countries like Saudi Arabia and Qatar that have made very clear that they have no interest in normalizing relations, although the Saudis do have quiet, under-the-table relations with Israel, but they are not interested in moving forward with normalization. And I think, at least when we're quoting from the New York Times, it sort of presented as like, well, what on earth would the Abraham Accords have to do with a U.S.-Iran deal?
0: Right.
1: And I think it just demonstrates that the Abraham Accords were always intended as a sort of anti-Iran coalition, tying Israel and the Arab Gulf states closer together as a broader region, uniting them against Iran, which was always going to be a recipe for more aggression, more violence, and completely ignored the fact that from the perspective of many of the Arab states, as well as Turkey, view Israel as posing as much of a threat, potentially, as Iran does, just given Israel's behavior, and not only Lebanon, but bombing Qatar last fall was truly, I think, a wake-up call for the Gulf states, who are very concerned about the fact that Israel seems to operate with such total impunity, and there doesn't seem to be likely any shift in that policy coming down the line, even if after the Israeli elections they do end up with someone other than Netanyahu as the prime minister.
0: Right. The war, for reasons we're talking about, this war is widely unpopular, at least in the U.S. and I'm sure elsewhere. And I think that's probably connected to a growing interrogation, if you will, of the U.S.-Israel relationship. You know, the idea that we're just in with Israel, right or wrong. That concept is also losing favor right now. And I think folks are asking more questions, maybe, than they were even in the Gulf War or in the Iraq War. I think folks have more questions, and that's affecting people's support for this illegal and undeclared war on Iran. Am I wrong about that?
1: Absolutely.
0: Yeah.
1: Mm-hmm. Oh, absolutely. I mean, you think about statements from someone like Joe Kent, who in his resignation tried to sort of appeal to Trump's ego by blaming this disastrous war on Israel. But, I mean, in many ways, he's not wrong. Mm-hmm. And you just, in general, I think you have, in particular, folks on the right who are asking, how can we have a so-called America First foreign policy when it seems like what we actually have is an Israel First foreign policy? One thing I want to highlight is we've heard interesting statements from people like Prime Minister Netanyahu saying things like, it's time to end U.S. aid to Israel. You saw an op-ed in the Wall Street Journal saying the same thing, and it initially seemed confusing. And what they're actually trying to do there is, because we're coming up on the end of this 10-year memorandum of understanding, 10 years will be up in 2028, and they're looking to renegotiate a new one. But what the Israel lobby is trying to do is to move that funding out of the State Department for military financing and security assistance, which is subject to oversight. There are legal attachments to that. It's subject to things like the Leahy laws, for example, which have never been applied to Israel, but theoretically should apply for gross violations of human rights by members of the military. And instead to move it to the Pentagon under the defense procurement process and sort of defense cooperation, where there would be much less oversight, much less visibility. And it would be essentially to shield it from what you acknowledge, the shift in U.S. public opinion and questioning why do we provide billions and billions of dollars every year to Israel when it seems like their interests are not necessarily aligned with ours. And so the desire from Netanyahu and the lobby is to move that money so that it's harder to oppose, it's harder to even see where it is, and to sort of bake it in for the long run into sort of these like military contracts that can be decades long,
0: right,
1: and will be very difficult to unwind.
0: Well, I'm a media critic, of course, and so I want to ask you about the way that the story is presented, the way that the reality is presented, and it is U.S. versus Iran. But the United States includes both me and the guy I saw online saying he'll pay anything at the pump as long as we free those poor girls in Iran. So I have to question any story that tells me about what the U.S. wants or what Iran wants. And I just wonder, how do we complicate people's understanding of Iran so that they don't imagine it as religious zealots who every day wake up and think about how they can harm Americans?
1: Yeah, I mean, I think a super important thing here is to think about U.S. sanctions policy. You think about the fact that for years, the U.S. has had these crippling sanctions on Iran. You think about the sanctions the U.S. had on Iraq throughout the 1990s that led to the deaths of millions of children. U.S. sanctions on Cuba that have now escalated to this horrifying blockade that has no fuel. You think about the U.S. sanctions on Afghanistan now under the Taliban. And the fact that sanctions do not hurt the government that are in charge. They hurt the people. It actually often empowers the government because the government has the means and capacities to evade the sanctions and just consolidate whatever resources are available within itself. And the sanctions end up just starving and depriving the population. And I think there was this narrative in early January where you saw a collapse in the Iranian currency, you saw this massive popular uprising, and people said, look, you know, the sanctions are working. We finally, you know, brought the Iranian regime to its knees and it's going to be overthrown by these popular uprisings. And instead what we got was they're still executing people who were trying to organize those rallies, and it didn't work, basically. One other point on that is not only do sanctions harm the population and consolidate the control of the government, they also undermine U.S. interest in the long term because they incentivize countries to look for alternatives to get around sanctions and undermines the long-term global confidence in the U.S. dollar as the global reserve currency. And if the U.S. dollar were to lose that status, it would really make much more expensive for Americans here at home. It'd be higher domestic borrowing costs, increased import prices. So in general, things like sanctions do not achieve what they're intended to achieve. They hurt the people that the U.S. government tells us ostensibly we are trying to help, and they're bad for U.S. interests in the long run. So my hope going forward is that future administration would be much more cautious about using sanctions when often they really do not have anything like the intended effect.
0: Yeah, we often hear about sanctions as the peaceful alternative to war, when in fact they feel a lot like war on the people that are affected by them.
1: Exactly. You kill someone by starving them or preventing access to medicine just more slowly than you would kill them by dropping a bomb.
0: Exactly. Well, a lot of folks in the U.S. seem to be very concerned about our position on the world stage. And that seems to be, you know, the idea that we're the ones who get to tell everyone else what to do. It's bizarre, frankly, just at the level of language. But I want to refer you to something you wrote, which is that leaders around the world appear to be struggling to respond to an American administration that is no longer constrained by pretending to care about human lives, the law, or the cost of its hubris. In other words, if the idea is to make the United States seem big and strong and in charge of everything, this is, it's not working. It's not working.
1: Exactly. I think in the long run, this war, as well as Trump's tariff policies, as well as his, you know, various comments, like what he said about blowing up Oman, the earlier debacle about wanting to take Greenland, you know, annexing Canada, just all of this, I think, is rightfully making the rest of the world second guess their reliance on the United States, sort of the centrality of the U.S. to the international global system, in particular because of the ways that not only the Trump administration, but also the Biden administration were willing to completely ignore both international law and U.S. law, largely to protect Israel, but in other ways as well. And you think about the strikes on unarmed fishermen in the Caribbean, you know, just murdering people with drone strikes. The moral authority that the United States has claimed to embody for so much of our history, I think it was already clear to much of the rest of the world that that was a fiction. And I think increasingly a lot of Americans are waking up to the ways that the United States does not behave in the way that we as Americans were told to believe that our country, you know, the values that we were supposed to be standing up for, and that many Americans do believe it. And so moving forward, I think we are likely to see other countries that are trying to limit their exposure to the United States, trying to reduce their economic reliance, trying to diversify their security relationships. I think probably in the long run that is for the best, given the history of what the U.S. has done with our unchecked power. But it is going to be difficult. It's going to be more difficult for Americans who've been accustomed to this position of privilege. And I worry that it's going to be violent and chaotic as opposed to sort of a smooth transition. So it's not a rosy prospect for the future.
0: No, I appreciate it. I appreciate it. And I will just say finally, not to make it personal, but to the extent that it's relevant, and you've referenced this, you were a foreign affairs officer at the State Department in the Bureau of Democracy, Human Rights, and Labor's Office of Near Eastern Affairs, but you made a choice and you chose to leave in March 2024 in opposition to the Biden administration, and I appreciate your stretching it out. It's not just about Trump. The Biden administration's support for Israel's war on Gaza. I don't think people are used to seeing morals outside of movies, and I'm saying that seriously. People need to keep their jobs. They're used to just accepting a lot because they need the paycheck, you know? So I think it's meaningful, deeply meaningful, when someone says, as my mother used to say, I may have to work, I don't have to work here, you know, to protest something. And I just, you know, any thoughts on that and to listeners who are kind of wondering where to stand at the moment?
1: Yeah, thank you. I would do it again in a heartbeat. You know, when I resigned, this was at the time when the uncommitted movement was gaining steam, whereby they were signaling in the primary that they wouldn't necessarily vote for Biden if he didn't shift his policy of this unconditional support for Israel genocide in Gaza. And so I was hoping to add to that momentum. And ultimately, obviously, we didn't see the Biden administration or even Harris as a candidate say that she would do anything differently. I think that this right now, if people are intending to vote for a Democrat in the next election, I think making very clear how significant the need for a new U.S. foreign policy, a new approach to the Middle East, one that is not guided by Israel's interests, but is guided by U.S. interests, is critical. One very particular thing that people could do is regarding that effort to sort of shield the U.S. tax dollars going to Israel from public opposition. the National Defense Authorization Act just was dropped. And Section 224 is a section dedicated to trying to sort of move that money from where it ostensibly had legal oversight from the State Department, moving it into the Pentagon. So if people can call a representative and ask them to block or to strip Section 224 from the NDAA, the National Defense Authorization Act, that is a very concrete action that is doable and would be a very significant way to not allow the Israel lobby to have Americans continue to fund Israel's aggression and murder of innocent people in Gaza and around the region, and to make clear that as a country, we do not want our tax dollars funding that.
0: I'm going to end on that note, and thank you very much. We've been speaking with Anel Schielein. She's research fellow for the Middle East at the Quincy Institute for Responsible Statecraft. Thank you so much, Anel Schielein, for speaking with us this week on Counterspin.
1: Thank you for having me.
0: And that's it for Counterspin for this week. 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Also the place to show much needed support for this show if you are able and so inclined. The show is engineered by Alex Noyes. I'm Janine Jackson. 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

0: to Between the Lines, presenting news and analysis of critical issues affecting our communities, the nation, and the world. I'm Scott Harris. This week we present Dan Vicuña of Common Cause, who assesses the impact of the Supreme Court's elimination of the 1965 Voting Rights Act and the electoral reforms necessary to move the U.S. closer to achieving a true multiracial democracy. John Copeland, an organizer with Hold the Line, who talks about his group's campaign opposing the construction of a natural gas pipeline to power a massive artificial intelligence data center in New Mexico. And Annie Laurie Gaylor, co-president of the Freedom From Religion Foundation, who condemns the taxpayer-funded Trump regime's religious rally that promoted white Christian nationalist theology. But first, we begin with a summary of some of the week's underreported news stories.
1: In 2014, the Chinese government launched a systematic, large-scale repression campaign targeting the Uyghur population in Xinjiang province in northwestern China. The Uyghurs, a predominantly Muslim Turkic ethnic group, were initially subjected to surveillance and travel restrictions. The crackdown escalated significantly in 2017, transitioning into a mass incarceration and cultural assimilation campaign. At that time, authorities began detaining over 1 million Uyghurs and other Muslim minorities in internment camps, implementing forced labor programs, sterilization and birth control, and suppressing the Uyghur language, culture, and religious worship. Foreign Policy magazine spoke with Zhang Yabo, who worked as a corrections officer in a Xinjiang province detention center, where he witnessed the routine beating and torture of Uyghur detainees. Although some of the most repressive measures against the Uyghurs appeared to be scaled back in 2019, according to Zhang, Beijing has not dismantled its machinery of repression, but recalibrated it. Coercive policies dominate ordinary life, but they have become more clandestine and decentralized, making them harder for the outside world to detect. During his election campaign, Argentina's President Javier Milei cultivated the persona of a brash, chainsaw-wielding libertarian enemy of bureaucracy and corruption. Milei is now faced with his own scandals and a declining economy that's hurting his right-wing movement. The Economist reports that his popularity has fallen to its lowest level since he took office in December 2023. In recent weeks, corruption scandals have caught up with Milei, who promoted a new cryptocurrency on social media, which suddenly crashed, costing small investors over $250 million, while the coin's backers made a huge profit. A federal investigation found direct links between Milei and one of the investors behind the cryptocurrency scheme. Another scandal involves Milei's chief of staff, who is under investigation for alleged illicit enrichment and benefiting from an unusual deep discount on an apartment purchase and an interest-free loan. At the same time, Argentina's economy is in decline. GDP fell 2.6% in February, the largest drop in 3 years. Manufacturing and retail activity has plunged, leading to shrinking tax revenues and the loss of hundreds of thousands of salaried jobs. Surveys show that low wages and unemployment are now Argentinians' biggest worries. For the second time this year, the National Democratic Party has intervened in Maine's contentious Democratic June primary. The first attempt to back Governor Janet Mills to run against progressive Graham Plattner in the Senate primary, where the winner will go on to challenge Republican Senator Susan Collins, failed miserably after Mills, seeing low support in polls, pulled out of the race. Now, the Democratic Congressional Campaign Committee has made an early endorsement in the Trump-leaning 2nd Congressional District by backing State Senator Joe Baldacci, brother of the former governor, who's seen as the establishment candidate, Whoever wins the Democratic second congressional primary will run against Paul LePage, the controversial former Republican governor whose time running Maine was marked by proto-MAGA far-right populism. The party's endorsement prompted angry protest from the three other candidates in the race. One of the candidates, Matt Dunlop, a former Maine Secretary of State who's won endorsements from progressive groups, said, "It's undemocratic for national establishment Democrats to put their thumb on the scale in any primary." Dunlap went on to say, "Just like in certain other races across Maine this year, they won't decide this one. The people of Maine will." This week's news summary was compiled by Bob Nixon. For Between the Lines, I'm Anna Manzo.

0: Not long after the U.S. Supreme Court's right-wing majority issued their April 29th ruling in the Louisiana versus Calais case, dealing a death blow to the 1965 Voting Rights Act, several Republican Party-controlled southern states rushed to redraw their congressional maps to eliminate Democratic seats and weaken black voting power. Louisiana lawmakers quickly moved to eliminate one of the state's two majority black congressional districts, where Governor Jeff Landry suspended ongoing House primary elections. In Tennessee, the state legislature enacted a new map that eliminated the state's only Democratic congressional seat. Alabama, Mississippi, South Carolina, and Florida, all former Confederate slaveholding states, also took action to extinguish black voters' ability to elect candidates to represent their interests. It's estimated that the Supreme Court's termination of the Voting Rights Act could cause 15 or more U.S. House districts, now represented by black and Latino Congress people, to be eliminated, while 200 Democratic-held state legislative seats, and more at the county and municipal level, would also likely be lost. Your reporter spoke with Dan Vicuña, Senior Policy Director for Voting and Fair Representation at Common Cause. Here he talks about the broader consequences of the High Court's ruling in the Louisiana versus Calais case and the electoral reforms necessary to move the United States closer to achieving a true multiracial democracy.
1: The decision gave an out to discriminate. It said, you know, the decision that, authored by Justice Alito, you stated that basically as long as you can give a fig leaf or, you know, call what you're doing partisan gerrymandering, you say, oh, no, we're doing this to screw over the Democrats, not to screw over black or Latino people, then it doesn't really matter. Then damn the consequences for black, Latino, Asian communities. You know, it gives them a free pass to discriminate against communities of color as long as they call it discrimination against the minority party.
0: Well, Dan, this is a pretty bleak picture. We're talking about it on our program. The whole country's been very concerned about how this decision that we've been talking about, the Louisiana versus Calais case, really has the potential to bring back the United States to a very dark time, the Jim Crow era in our country, before the Voting Rights Act. Can Congress, in your view, act to reinstate key sections of the 1965 Voting Rights Act, or does the ruling in the Supreme Court decision prohibit any future congressional law that takes race into account to repair our broken and racially gerrymandered system as it now stands?
1: Yeah, I mean, the court, because it was a constitutional ruling, made it difficult for race-forward, you know, race-conscious redistricting to help empower communities of color to be enacted by federal law. But because it gave an out to discrimination, as long as you claim partisan discrimination, you know, what that says to me is that Congress needs to pass a ban on partisan gerrymandering nationwide. They'll eliminate the out that's going to allow legislatures to discriminate against communities of color. That's going to be one fix. You know, we've seen, a fix to institute independent, more community-led redistricting everywhere in the country. That was also in the legislation that passed the House just a few years ago. So, yeah, I think although it will be more difficult to go straight at the heart of race and redistricting, I do think there are solutions that Congress can enact to overcome this decision and bring back some fair representation to the halls of power around the country.
0: Dan, there's some other solutions that are being widely discussed, and that is expanding the number of seats on the Supreme Court or enforcing a retirement age for the current justices there. There's also a lot of discussion nationally about implementing some kind of proportional representation for our congressional representatives. Instant runoff or ranked choice voting is another option that's been widely discussed. I know we can't get into the weeds on all these options, but what's your view of some of these ideas out there?
1: Yeah, I mean, it's very clear that this decision was a game changer in terms of ensuring fair representation for communities of color. The protections that were revolutionary in giving a voice to communities, and ensuring that some of these bodies, both in Congress, state legislatures, local government, actually looked like and actually represented the communities in their districts, those are gone. and Calais was monumental in that awful project that the court's been engaging in for a while now. So I think we absolutely have to look at some real structural changes, look closely at them. The court is broken, so absolutely looking at Supreme Court reform is something we're trying to sort through right now. There are alternative ways to draw up representation, like proportional representation, which will look at sort of, you know, several members in one larger district to ensure that a minority community can get some sort of representation, both and a community of interest of all sorts, right? Both in terms of race, language minority, political party, but also all sorts of interests that bind a community together because of their needs. So, yeah, I mean, it's time to really kind of open up the, you know, look at the playbook, maybe rewrite it in some ways, and figure out how to fundamentally fix what's turned into kind of a broken democracy.
0: That was Dan Vicuña, Senior Policy Director for Voting and Fair Representation at Common Cause. Find more analysis and commentary on the consequences of the Supreme Court's elimination of the Voting Rights Act by visiting our Between the Lines website at btlonline.org. Texas leads all states in wind power generation and is second only to California in solar. Yet it also produces more oil and natural gas than other states, supplying more than 40% of the nation's crude oil and about a quarter of its methane natural gas output. Two companies, Oracle and OpenAI, have plans to build a massive artificial intelligence data center in southern New Mexico near its border with Texas. To power the center, they call Project Jupiter, the companies plan on using methane, which is 100 times more damaging to the climate than carbon dioxide over the short term. Energy Transfer, the same company that built the Dakota Access Pipeline under the Missouri River near the Standing Rock Sioux Reservation, recently announced plans to build a 17-mile pipeline called Green Chile to power the data center. A grassroots group in West Texas called Hold the Line is fighting the project and recently got a boost from FERC, the Federal Energy Regulatory Commission. Between the Lines' Melinda Tuhu spoke with John Copeland, an organizer with Hold the Line, about the state of play of the project and what comes next.
2: Hold the Line campaign's focus really is to empower communities to respond to the land grab, the eminent domain portion of oil and gas extractionism that's not very widely talked about, as we consider it to be unconstitutional for private for-profit entities to be taking land and displacing families for an extractive system. In Texas, the legal and political environment makes it easier for a pipeline company to secure survey access for their project than it is for a high-speed rail project that they've been talking about since I was in high school and still hasn't been built yet. We've had multiple pipelines that have been successfully built in this rigged system.
3: I was rereading some of the stuff that you had sent about a feeder pipeline that you got a positive response from FERC, the Federal Energy Regulatory Commission, that you thought was an important decision. Can you talk about that? Just say what it is and what the decision was.
2: What had happened was Hold the Line campaign. We worked in the community that's impacted by the data center that's proposed. Well, they're already actually constructing the data center. They're just now trying to get the permits for the pipelines that are supposed to feed the data center. Where I live now in West Texas near El Paso, we are impacted by this data center, both by our air quality, which is already bad, and our water, which we are already having water issues in this region. We got involved with the community, informed them. You know, there is a public participation process when it comes to the pipelines feeding this data center. And we filed an intervention along with multiple public comments. We filed them on their behalf because FERC's system of filing comments and their public participation system entirely is very difficult for the average person to use, and I would say by design. In our intervention, we had cited the National Historic Preservation Act because there have been cultural artifacts found in the area of the data center and in the area of these proposed pipelines feeding the data center. And we filed our intervention on the very last day. And just a few hours after we filed this intervention, when the comment window had been open for a very long period of time, right before the deadline, we received a notification of service that a FERC staff member had protested the pipeline, citing the same National Historic Preservation Act, noting that there was missing documentation. And so what we're taking away from that is that there was someone inside FERC that, oh, hey, there's this law that we need to follow. We notice that it's our responsibility to ensure that that law is followed. Our air quality is already bad here in the Mesilla Valley. Contamination tends to be contained because of how the valley is shaped and how the mountains serve as, you know, like a shield. And they're building the data center very high up on the valley. So any emissions that may occur will definitely sink into the bowl of this valley.
3: Is your goal to stop the pipeline project, and then that would also stop the data project? What's your main focus?
2: While the industry may come out waving $100 bills for their land, which we might argue they're offering pennies on the dollar for this land, these families, they may need that money because we've got rising food prices. We've got rising fuel prices. The cost of living is so high and so difficult to where a lot of these folks simply cannot say no. So if we do have folks that want to stop these pipelines, we will tell them what avenues that they can take to stop that, including the public participation process at the Federal Energy Regulatory Commission.
0: That was John Copeland, an organizer with the West Texas group Hold the Line. Learn more about Hold the Line's anti-pipeline campaign by visiting our Between the Lines website at btlonline.org.

On Sunday, May 17th, thousands of people attended a day-long prayer rally on the National Mall in Washington, D.C., organized by Freedom 250, a public-private partnership backed by the Trump administration. The event was called Rededicate 250, or a rededication of what they claim was the United States as one nation under God, coinciding with the nation's 250th anniversary. The rally was widely criticized for blurring the lines between church and state, as prominent Republican Party officials spoke alongside mostly white Christian nationalist and right-wing evangelical speakers. Among those addressing the gathering, many in pre-recorded comments were President Trump, GOP House Speaker Mike Johnson, Vice President J.D. Vance, Secretary of State Marco Rubio, and Defense Secretary Pete Hegseth. Long time.

0: supporting Donald Trump.
1: This was a white Christian nationalist event put on compliments of the taxpayers to the tune of we do not know how much, because our Freedom of Information Act request was turned down in early March, and then we did an appeal, and it takes so long. We're still waiting. The government said we're going to be getting this information, but we haven't got it yet. And it's a, you know, public-private event. They got corporate sponsors. We're telling people to please boycott United Airlines, and MasterCard. Tear up your MasterCard and tell them why, among the other corporate sponsors. But we know taxpayer money went to it because it was part of Freedom 250, which was a creation of President Trump in December to siphon off money that Congress designated for the America 250 birthday celebration. $150 million in a bipartisan move by Congress, and apparently 100,000 of that has been siphoned over to Trump's Freedom 250. And the purpose of Freedom 250 is largely to promote that America is one nation under God. And the purpose of this rally yesterday was to, quote unquote, rededicate America to one nation under God. And it was all white Christian nationalists. There was one very arch conservative rabbi. They trotted out, and that's about it. One thing I can say, however, is that they were talking about 80 million people coming. Well, it was thousands of people. You know, we're sort of seeing 10,000 as being the typical figure we're hearing. President Trump sent a video. Many of the cabinet members sent a video. Even Franklin Graham didn't come in person. So Paula White in D.C. there didn't come in person, sent a video. So I think that it wasn't what they hyped it to be. But its purpose, of course, is clearly to unite church and state, and also to pander to Trump's Christian nationalist base. Most people don't really understand what Christian nationalism is, and it's not... to oppose Christian nationalism is not to oppose Christians. Christian nationalism is a form of theopolitics where it's based on the idea that certain Christians are the preferred citizens and that our American identity is tied up with that kind of Christian identity. And it is typically conservative, evangelical Christian. So it would turn those people into the insiders and other people, even other Christians, into outsiders. And I'm very proud to say that our protest yesterday in Washington, D.C. was joined by Faithful America, which is a coalition of a number of religious groups, churches, and so on, people who oppose Christian nationalism.
0: Well, Annie, I did want to ask you about the explicit message of many of these speakers at this prayer rally, taxpayer-funded prayer rally in Washington, linked to Donald Trump and the Republican Party. They challenge really some of the foundations of our Constitution, where the founders were quite specific in the language of the Constitution to separate church and state in the new country that they founded in the 1700s. How do you respond to this idea that the founders somehow didn't mean what they said in the Constitution?
1: Yes, well, the founders did. We were first in the world to adopt a godless constitution, and it gave sovereignty not to a divinity, but to we the people. That's right in the preamble. And that was revolutionary, and it was deliberate. They never prayed once during the four-month-long constitutional convention that was very acrimonious. They provided that there should be no religious test for public office in the Constitution. And then they adopted the Bill of Rights with the First Amendment, giving as the very first part of the First Amendment that government should not establish a religion. So this has been hated and despised by Christian nationalists really since the beginning. There have been many movements, many Christian nationalist movements over time in our country to try to do away with our secular government. But I would say this moment is probably supreme in being a threat to our secular democracy. And so what they're doing is a big lie. They're saying we're a Christian nation. They're saying we're one nation under God. Well, that phrase didn't come up until the mid-50s during the height of the McCarthy era, when there was supposed to be a war between the United States

0: States and godless communism. And it was the religious lobby. Various ministers and religious groups have taken credit for it, but it was several of the religious groups and lobbies that made sure that got in the Pledge of Allegiance. But it was not part of our original wording. E Pluribus Unum was the motto of our country, for many come one, not in God we trust. That was also a 1950s tampering with our historic roots. So it's just terribly important that people realize history is being completely distorted. There's great big lies out there. And we have to protect the First Amendment because it protects all of us. Because once government gets behind one religion, it invariably means the other religions or non-religious people will be persecuted. And today the conservatives are working together, but if the evangelicals get control like they want, Catholics would not really have freedom, or vice versa. They're, you know, kind of working together right now, but it wouldn't last. Persecution invariably follows when you have religion and government.
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For Between the Lines, I'm Scott Harris.

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This is Wildcat, and this show is called Departure.

All right. We started off the set with Cocteau Twins and the song Wax and Wane. We heard Buzzcocks after that with What Do I Get? We heard Adriatic and the song Miracle. We heard The No Twist, a new one, the song Projectors from the Projectors release. We heard Clam and the song Bit Much. We heard the song Projections, a new one by Jose Jr. from the Spanish Leather release. And in the background, Party Dozen and the song Auto Loser. Here on Community Radio, WERU 89.9 FM. All right.

All right. We're listening to Gnomes, the Sword and Stone. We heard T-Rex before that with the slider. Jaden and Watch Me. We heard Savages and the song She Will. Sportique was before that with If You Ever Change Your Mind. We heard Fontaine's DC and the song Hurricane Laughter. And we started things off in that set with the Psychedelic Furs and Pretty in Pink. All right. Time is flying. All right, I'll be back.

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And this voice is Wildcat. The show's called Departure. Lots going on in the community. Let's see. Tomorrow, Saturday the 30th, at 7:30 p.m., Chris Ross, live at the Barn at Barncastle. Barncastle Hotel and Restaurant is at 125 South Street in Blue Hill. Award-winning Maine singer-songwriter Chris Ross is a native of Hancock and 2014 winner of the Songwriter of the Year Award at the New England Music Awards. Known for his cinematic lyrics and sharp humor, Ross's wit matches his musical talent. I try my damnedest to make you feel things. Oh, sorry. I try my damnedest to make you feel feelings, he says. Occasionally, even pleasant. It's $20. Go see Chris Ross live. Then, the Down East Salmon Federation at 13 Willow Street in East Machias, Maine. Greenhorns and Down East Salmon Federation are pleased to announce For All the Fish, a free conference and concert taking place on Sunday, May 31st, featuring Maine-based headliner, the Mallet Brothers Band. For All the Fish celebrates Down East Maine's extraordinary coastal ecosystem and the communities whose lives and livelihoods are deeply connected to its waters. All right. Awesome. Community events. I don't know about you out there, but my voice is off. All that pollen in the air, so there's a lot of it. It was flying down the road as I was driving. It kind of looked like it was snowing. Okay, I'll be back.

0: can't only get one life, no simulator. In the cold, no fans gets tragic. Nice in watching cash in the attic. Smell the tree like cash in the attic. Hate the wet weed, but I just bag it. Theresa May wanna be like Branson, making beef from airplane traffic. Theresa May wanna be like Branson, making beef from airplane traffic. In the cold, no fans gets tragic. Nice in watching cash in the attic. Smell the tree like cash in the attic. Hate the wet weed, but I just bag it. Theresa May wanna be like Branson, making beef from airplane traffic. Theresa May wanna be like Branson, making beef from airplane traffic.
1: Wouldn't f***

All right, we just heard Tapes and Tapes and the song Insister. Before that, a new one by A Place to Bury Strangers and the song Do It All Again from the Do It All Again release. Heard Slow Tie and North Nights. A request before that, a live version from the Letterman show of TV on the Radio, Wolf Like Me, going out to Heather in Searsmont. We heard, what else do we hear? We heard Garrett T. Capps and Paul Leary, another new one. Paul Leary is from the Butthole Surfers, singing Home in San Antone from the I Still Love San Antone release. And we started things off. No, we didn't. I forgot to announce a few more from before halftime. Anyway, at halftime, we heard Mo Black, Agoria, Simone Santagati, and Blase with the song You're Not Alone. New one from the You're Not Alone release. And then, before the top of the hour, we heard the Orwells and the song In My Bed. We heard a new one, kind of. It's a remix by The Discussion and the song Over the Edge from the Over the Edge. It's an Actor's remix. And we started that off back then with the song Peace Sells by Megadeth. 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In the background, band Motor and the song Black Powder.

All right, we just heard a new one. Well, I don't know if it's new or not. It sounds very familiar to me. It might be a re-release of Bart and the Bratz and the song Masochistic Pigs. It does say 2026, but before that, Echo and the Bunnymen and Heads Will Roll. We heard Diana Ross and Love Hangover. Danzig and Am I Demon. We heard Alt J with Fitz Pleasure. TV Priest before that and the song Press Gang. And we started that set off with Deep Purple and Highway Star. In the background here, the artist Caribou and the song Irene. All right, everybody, I'll be back in 2 weeks. Have a great 2 weeks, everybody, and don't forget to vote for WERU as best radio station in Maine. You have to vote by June 12th, and you go to vote.downeast.com. Yes. Vote for us. Vote for us. Woohoo! Okay, one more. We're going to hear the Monkees. Maybe. Let's see. I'm a believer. Here we go.

0: 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Sundays from 11:30 to 1 across from the Bangor Public Library.
1: Looking for something fun and interesting to do in the community? 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
3: All right, we are back here with another pre-recorded set of The Vibes here at WERU-FM, 89.9 Blue Hill, also streaming online, WERU.org. And our brand new phone applications on all the app stores out there. So this week, like I said, pre-recorded set, we're bringing you 2 hours of just music, Friday night music, kind of an eclectic blend. We're gonna start out with somewhat funky, soulful, jazzy tracks, and then we're gonna slowly degrade into, or not degrade, but slowly blend into some hip-hop. So without further ado, I got some Azimuth, Ali Shaheed Muhammad, and Adrian Young to start out. We got a few tracks. Then we got some Marcos Valle, Ali Shaheed Muhammad, and Adrian Young. And then some Sly Fifth Ave, new Sly Fifth Ave, new Butcher Brown, new Free Radicals. We're going to get to a bunch of different stuff tonight. So without further ado, let's get right into it here.